I had a dream the other night that, well, I didn't understand. A figure walked in through the mist with a flintlock in his hand. His clothes were torn and dirty as he stood there by my bed. He took off his three-cornered hat, and speaking low to me, he said, "We fought a revolution to secure our liberty. We wrote the Constitution as a shield from tyranny. For future generations, this legacy we gave. In this, the land of the free and home of the brave. The freedoms we secured for you, we hoped you'd always keep. But tyrants labored endlessly while your parents were asleep. Your freedom's gone, your courage lost, you're no more than a slave. In this, the land of the free and home of the brave. You buy permits to travel and permits to own a gun. Permits to start a business or to build a place for one. On land that you believe you own, you pay a yearly rent. Although you have no voice in saying how the money's spent. Your children must attend a school that doesn't educate. And your Christian values can't be taught according to the state. You read about the current news in a regulated press. And you pay a tax you do not owe to please the IRS. Your money is no longer made of silver nor of gold. You trade your wealth for paper so your life can be controlled. You pay for crimes that make our nation turn from God in shame. You've taken Satan's number. You've traded in your name. You've given government control to those who do you harm so they could burn down churches and seize the family farm and keep our country deep in debt. Put men of God in jail. Harass your fellow countrymen while corrupted courts prevail. Your public servants don't uphold the solemn oaths they've sworn. And your daughters visit doctors so their children won't be born. Your leaders send artillery and guns to foreign shores and send your sons to slaughter fighting other people's wars. Can you regain the freedoms for which we fought and died? Or don't you have the courage or the faith to stand with pride? And are there no more values for which you'll fight to save? Or do you wish your children to live in fear and be a slave? Oh, sons of the Republic, arise, take a stand. Defend the Constitution, the supreme law of the land. Preserve our great republic and each God-given right. And pray to God to keep the torch of freedom burning bright. As I awoke, he'd vanished in the mist from whence he came. His words were true. We are not free, but we have ourselves to blame. For even now, as tyrants trample each God-given right, we only watch and tremble, too afraid to stand and fight. If he stood by your bedside in a dream while you were asleep and wondered what remains of the freedoms he'd fought to keep, what would be your answer if he called out from the grave? Is this still the land of the free and home of the brave?

0: Hang on, Dad, before we get going. I don't know. While we were doing the program, we had this guy climb up on a bridge in D.C. People weren't sure if he was going to jump or whatnot. I got the stuff sent to me just as we were ending the program. He's identified now. He's a war, an anti-war protester. He's going by the name of Guido Rochester. He's still up on the bridge. He's trying to put a tent out. I've got the live feed up. I'm looking at right now. He's trying to put a tent out up on the bridge. Guys, stakes aren't going to hold. It's blowing all over the place. He's let out a long black sash. They closed down all eight lanes of this bridge. He's on one of the end arches of the bridge. So he's not like over seriously deep water, but he's also not. It's not like he's blocking the whole bridge. But they're treating it as a barricade thing. This has been going on. I'm not sure when it started, guys. You guys sent it to me over Discord. So, but yeah, he's posting on X. He's posting on X. His X account name is @WolfLoversMelon. Is his at thing for X. So if you want to see what he's been posting up there, it's all been stuff like this. End the wars, bring down the Trump regime, stop AI, revolutionary nonviolence, non-cooperation with evil is our right, power and responsibility. While he's got traffic stopped and posting pictures from the top of the bridge, he's got some very dynamic pictures.
1: Well, again, I don't have a problem. It's just, if he can't fall into traffic, does it look like he wants to fall into traffic? Probably not. Okay, so I doubt that he's much of a quote-unquote brackets threat.
0: No, he
1: They always
0: okay, he
1: they
0: wasn't,
1: always have
0: obviously
1: to.
0: wasn't planning to commit suicide, Dad, because he didn't climb up there. He put up this long black sash off the bridge, just blowing in the wind. Looks deep. When he did that, I was like, okay, he's not committing suicide. He's up there to make some kind of statement. Sure enough, he is. But he also brought a pop-up tent, Dad, which he's been, like I said, I've been watching him. He's trying to put it out, and it keeps trying to blow away with him attached to it. Some
1: I
0: thought was
1: wasn't
0: put into it,
1: trying.
0: but not enough.
1: Right, I wasn't trying to die. I just happened to because of stupidity, you know. And so, oh my goodness, what's he doing up there? Oh, he hit the wire too. Oh, he hit the cable. Oh, he hit the other cable. Oh, he hit the cement corner of the bridge, and now he's tumbling end over end over end at high speed before he hits the split water. He may not be really high up, but I'll guarantee he's high enough up that the water is still like cement at the altitude he's probably at. See, therein lies the rub. You have to, if you're going to fall into water like that, you have to, you know, again, prepare yourself. And remember, there's two ways. You feet first and you angle your toes upwards so they work like a bit of an arrow. Might still break your feet,
0: Well,
1: but
0: people were
1: probably
0: saying
1: cut the
0: he's up
1: water.
0: high enough. People are saying he's up high enough that they've high dived from that height before, and that you can do it if the
1: Right.
0: water's deep enough. But he's on one of the shallow ends of the bridge. He's not like in the center where the ships go under. He's
1: Oh.
0: closer. He's like the first hump off the shore
1: Kind of
0: because it's a
1: forgot about the
0: multiple
1: wharf
0: arch
1: rocks.
0: bridge.
1: Right, he kind of forgot about the wharf rocks. I think I could land there. Well, again, it's not a critical situation, but it is rather a comical situation, a sad comical situation. And its purpose is to demonstrate why we need to, well, whatever. Whatever. And again, it does draw attention. He will have. I guarantee they're going to do everything they can to throw something at him once they get him down. If he doesn't just come down in a very bad way, so poor bastard. Anyway, well, I'll tell you what. We're going to start the program. Meanwhile, we're chewing on our toenails, waiting for him to fall. I mean, make a further point about his position. Good afternoon, lady. Oh, a good afternoon and evening, depending on where you are in the country. If you're on the left coast, it's still afternoon out there. Good evening, though. This is the third hour of the Intelligence Report. I'm Mark Kornke. One day closer to victory for all of our brothers and sisters on and behind the lines in occupied territories. west, hold on here, west, southeast, south, and north. Ladies and gentlemen, you're listening to us on www.libertytreeradio.4mg.com, libertytreeradio.org. We're on satellite because a whole bunch of you listen and then rebroadcast, analog and digital. We're on a myriad of other communications technologies to include micro AM and FM stations all over the country and specifically here in Michigan in all of our training sites and at Fort Benning, Michigan. It is Friday. It is the beginning of a whole new month. It's the Soviet May month, comrade worker. Yes, it is the 01 May, 01 May. Friday, which is Cinco de Mayo Day and Quartermaster Friday, don't forget deals, especially over at aimsurplus.com. More on that in a minute. Anyway, it is the 18th year of open, obvious, and in-your-face Fabian Socialist and Soviet Socialist occupation of America with a K, 2026 Old Earth Calendar, 2026 Battle for the Republic, Book 3, A Dark Anniversary. We are in a very muddied time right now, intentional, not accidental. There isn't a whole lot that's all that exciting because people don't have things that are being bombed to report about for the moment, as in by, you know, U.S. government attack aircraft or whatever. Doesn't mean that isn't coming. Probably will be over the weekend. The farts slash the excrement and turds that make up our government, worthless as they are pretty consistent, so we know that there's going to be some wicked, evil, vile stuff being done by the regime here shortly. We need to be prepared for the wicked, evil, vile activity of the parasitic Jewish mafia that are manipulating the country and telling Washington, D.C. what to do. So there's going to be murder and mayhem. It will be by the U.S. government working as a knuckle monkey for the Jewish mob. And, of course, it will tell you that there is some kind of crisis in the process. Let's not forget, there has to be, and there's going to be, crisis. That's not an if, that's just a when. In the meantime, though, and with all the excitement that is going on, we've been looking at solutions, not just pissing and moaning about the problem. Everybody's doing that. The big thing here, again, is remember that there are things that we can do that will offset or destroy the manipulative agenda that the ring knockers have and the small hat wearers have, the yarmulke wearers. One, number one, and most important, especially right now, is food production. And we have harped on that a little bit. It's Cinco de Mayo Day and it's Quartermaster Friday. Food's part of supply and support, Quartermaster. So we definitely need to be looking at options. Again, with regard to your food reserves, there are four levels. There's fresh production or a ration fresh production that's off the shelf. You then have conventional packaging slash canning, freeze drying, and then fresh vegetable production slash growing production that you need to have ongoing right now. Now, we've already touched on that part. The fourth tier, which is really where it all comes from, I don't care what method you use for storage, it all comes from the ground. It all wealth comes from the soil, all the food comes from the sea and the soil. So we need to be focusing on trying to cash as much up as we can and to do it in the most efficient manner. I will point out that there are certain things, and it's not just with military rations. There's a few other items that are caught in a limbo right now price-wise, and not everybody has been paying attention to that. The other thing is, if you haven't seen the series of exposés, well, there's another thing happening with off-the-shelf A-ration-type food, stuff that you're picking up that's, you know, a combination of your grocery stores and other markets, and that is false scaling of product. I don't know if any of you have seen this. Now, we've talked about this before. In a more aggressive population, this would get you killed. What am I talking about? Well, claiming that it's 1 pound of something when it's 13 ounces of something. or claiming that it's 14 ounces of something and you get 11.5 ounces of something. People are peaceable because there's plenty for the moment, but one of the reasons for an accurate weights and measure or scale system, and why it was one of those things that was mentioned in the building up the body of the Constitution with regard to, again, how this country operates, is just weights and measures were a great concern. Somebody having their thumb on the scale arbitrarily, depending on how much they want to steal from you, is a bit of an issue. Now, there's a series of really interesting videos out there, although I think people need to just try it by going to the store themselves, in which they're showing that Walmart, Kroger's, and many of these other Jewish-run, and they are, the Jewish food monopoly is something you're not supposed to talk about, but I will. The Jewish food monopoly has been screwing you in as many ways as they possibly can. Now, they don't do it directly per se, but they accommodate it. And right now, for instance, with cheese products, there have been a whole series of products where the individual has gone into, or individuals, have been different people doing this. They're on YouTube, some are on Rumble, and they're taking so many packages over to the self-scale area where they have an electronic scale. And they're demonstrating with a scale confirmation weight what that the scale is accurate. They're then placing a 1 pound package on the scale, and the scale is showing 14.5 ounces instead of 16 ounces. Packages that are smaller are missing by a comparable 1/10 or 1/8 of what should be there. So people are assuming that there must be honest weights and measures in play, and assuming is a very bad choice, especially, as I've said, these scurrilous pigs are stealing every ounce of anything and everything they can from your wallet, from your pocketbook, slash your reserves, in whatever form you can imagine, every form you can imagine. Now, This is the issue down the road when you are bartering, trading, and exchanging. You have to be very cautious. And the best thing that you can do is use existing sealed and confirmed count product containers. But it is kind of a problem when it turns out that, you know, the companies that are selling over the counter in Kroger's or Walmart or Sam's Club or wherever you go don't have the actual count that the package, in other words, they don't have the product in the container. This can get you killed down the road with people who are, you know, very fidgety about what limited wealth they have when the time comes. This is why I've told you again, people are, when they see a package that's sealed and it's factory sealed, if you're looking at food or coffee or whatever it is you're trading, people are looking for that magic factory mold, you know, not mold as in moldy, but rather the seal slash a canted product that has not been tampered with. Now, it's a bit of a problem when they're tampering with it beforehand. Imagine how that would work for you. You assume that the product that you were moving is properly weighted and measured, and somebody else challenges it, and you're assuming that the product is correct when, in fact, it isn't. That's kind of going to get somebody either, you know, break out the knife or the gun and maybe put a bullet or, you know, stabby you just because they're pissed. People do things like that. So prior proper planning prevents piss-poor performance. One of the things that we want to do is make a point of testing our, you know, the product lines that you are going to be using for bartering or trade. You need to come up with and have scales on hand so that you can validate, and you need to be able to confirm that the scales are correct. Now, granted, one thing I will say is where it's like counterfeiters. Counterfeiters, the moment you change something to secure something from being counterfeited, the counterfeiters catch up with the correction faster than the company, the business, or the industry does, or the treasury. And this happens every time. Products, you know, counterfeit products of food, manufactured goods, mechanical items, it's historical. and it's deep. But in this case, again, we're trying to do the best that we can. If you're going to build up a new market, you have to have consistent weights and measures. But here's the thing. Because of what I'm talking about, we also have to have a punishment plan in place for those who thought that they would steal from others in the process of trade, undermining the trade itself. You know, this is kind of like what I've talked about, the courts. Is destructive of the society itself. And again, undermines the security of the people, the security of the nation itself. And it's something that needs to be talked about ahead of time before we get hit with it, because it's going to happen. There are pirates, there are scallywags everywhere. And each one with their own agenda for their, you know, again, and their own mission in life, so to speak, or lack thereof, not thinking ahead, can create mayhem for all the rest of what you're trying to put back together. Or, if you're trying to at least be peaceable in a less peaceable time, then this is something that needs to be thought of ahead of time. It needs to be thought of now. I have two mechanical scales, and I have two electronic scales just for handling small items or for handling coin. And again, I've been very patient. I've watched estate sales, and there's always somebody that is into any number of different processes. Every third estate sale, I've run into mechanical scales that are very high quality. Resale sites that do estate sale buyouts are a good location to find multiple examples, and you can pick and choose, decide what it is you want to spend the money on. Electric scales are up and down, and again, if they're microcircuitry and they have a processor on board, they're susceptible to all kinds of other issues. If they're away from what might be an EMP effect or any other possible things that can go wrong, they're likely to stay functional for a good period of time. Purely a matter of are the industrial grade or the civilian / personal grade, and there is a difference. Industrial grade is put out at the meat counters and such and used daily and with great repetition for a very, very long time. At least they'd prefer it be a long time, because they don't want to have to rebuy kitchen or office equipment if they can help it, not within any reasonable period of time anyway. One of the other things here, again, is consistent containers. I've talked about that. This is another reason you should trade certain products in particular types of containers. You want to save them up now. Now, consider this. Containers that I want to use for my own storage are a particular type and pattern. I've talked about mason jars, but we reuse a lot of other jars. Those that are not desirable should be separated. In other words, they're not something you want to use. And those should be your barter containers. Those should be the devices you're going to pile up for down the road use. You need to come up with a grocery system, so to speak, or a product storage system. This could be black powder. It could be a finished product in spices that you've actually put together. It can be any number of different foodstuffs. But you need a container that can kind of work like the old milk bottle. You can trade it out. A person can use it up. And if they bring it back, it's credit towards a certain amount of material so that you have those containers and are able to use them again over and over and over for the same process of building up inventory. Remember, I've told you before, the first season, mason jars and all the lids you need. Second year, well, don't have as many lids. Third year, hey, I'm running out of lids. Are there any mason jar lid factories out there? Nope. China is not sending us any more of anything, and there wasn't that much built here. Government wants to be an anal retentive control freak. Anal retentive control freak. Get it right, Mark. And for that reason, they're not going to be selling you things that allow you to freestand and operate on your own. They're going to do everything they can to undermine and cut that off. The purpose behind what they're doing is for the sake of being anal retentive control freaks with delusions of grandeur. So the insanity and these narcissists, being the way that they are going to do everything they can to prevent you from having those resources. Hell, if China could bring it in, they won't let China bring it in. They'll tell you it was the Chinese fault for, you know, first taking the stuff overseas, the technology to make things. And then it's all their fault because they won't bring it back to the U.S., the material. But it's the U.S. government's going to be blocking it. Why? Well, because you will own nothing and be happy. So everything that we're working on here, we have to have a plan, or at least lay it in between your ears. You don't have to do everything, but if you have the idea, and I'm trying to plant the seed that we need to be thinking through on, what would you need to have a barter trade system in place? Now, part of the reason for that scale, and those scales we were talking about, also has to do with money. Silver. Everybody's got silver. Everybody's getting gold. Well, can you spend it? Now, here's the thing. The dimplehead idiots that are out there that are going, well, what are you going to do with the silver? I'm talking about the characters that hate the Patriot Movement or whatever. Well, we're going to deal with it amongst ourselves because we've created something of value and we appreciate the value of the product that we're exchanging. And we determine its value. You don't. We do. For that reason, though, and again, because we want fair trade, good trade, whenever we exchange, this is why you also need a scale, because there's going to be a lot of different types of silver out there available. In my lifetime, we've had at least, 20 different mints that have risen and fallen that were out there for, you know, Patriot slash American bullion production. Some were attacked by the government because remember when Ron Paul was running guys and they attacked them for all of those Ron Paul coins? Am I jogging anybody's memory? Did they get those coins back? Now, I think they got some back. But you got to remember, the criminals attacked because the bullion was there where they could steal it. Just right. Something to think about there. Yeah.
2: Yep, I got a couple of coins.
1: Yeah.
2: I have a couple of Ron Paul coins. Yeah.
1: Of the first wave that got out before they what happened is, the Ron Paul coins, for those who don't remember, what happened is they got some of them out. They realized, oh, shit, this is a real effective election tool.
2: That's right.
1: And people were, so what happened is they waited until they got the next big wave, the big wave in, and that's when they attacked the mint. And that's when they grabbed all of their currency, and they grabbed all of their bullion.
2: Yeah.
1: So, and all the Ron Paul coins. Go ahead.
2: Yeah. Well, I did have some ordered, but I never received them. So, because they raided, took all the everything.
1: And here's the other thing about that. Where did they go?
2: Who knows?
1: I mean, they aren't throwing out, the Jewish mafia was telling you gold and silver was worthless, they were stealing all the gold and silver. Anybody remember that? While they were busy telling you, you don't need any gold and silver, we're going to steal it from you. Well, they stole it from you. Why? Well, obviously it's worth something. So criminals, the kosher mafia running the banking system, had men with guns come out and steal your wealth. Openly. But where did it go? Why, it went into the Oi Boy's hands. So you have to ask yourself, what was the route of action? Where did the gold and the silver coins, and I think they even did some platinum. I know they did copper. They did a bunch of copper, too, by the way. And all of them were the first wave coming in. I don't think they did as much of the gold. They had the silver, they had some of the gold, and they had a big lump of the copper ready to go, which copper is what a lot of people have gotten just for the novelty of having a Ron Paul coin. And all of them are collectible. In fact, immediately, I think if you have one, caller, they're worth a lot more than their face or weight value. That's for sure.
2: Yeah. Last time I looked at, they were selling them on eBay for like $600 after they rated them and stuff.
1: Yep.
2: Yeah, they were selling. Yeah. So I don't know what they're worth right now. I got a couple, so yeah.
1: Just enough to easily trade for a handful of AR-15s or an AR-15, a pile of magazines, and a pile of ammo.
2: Yeah. So. And that was like a long time ago that I knew they were selling on eBay for $600. So, so they probably at least went up more. So, because I had Ron Paul stickers on my car. You know, big ones on the door and stuff. So there's quite a few people along there.
1: Excuse me. Well, I'll tell you what, we are at the bottom, and I'm not gonna burden us with too much music. But sorry guys, I gotta catch up because my blue Bible here, my blue logbook, is getting rather full. In fact, it's going to end up being full pretty quick here, and I'm going to have to buy another book. Well, actually, I have two more on the shelf just for this.
0: Hey, Dad,
1: purpose.
0: While you're looking for what to play, looks like he got the tent deployed. I don't know if he. It looks like he might have tied it around the beacon light at the top of the bridge, but it's still flopping around pretty bad up there. But yeah, he didn't fall putting it out, but it doesn't look like he has it fully deployed either. But he's in the tent now.
1: Well, the other question is, did he bring any other entities with him? I mean, did he take food with him? Did he take, you know, a sleeping bag with him?
0: I have no idea. He's being circled by drones right now, and people are joking that in the chat on YouTube for the live feed, that the drone meal hasn't arrived yet. May not, because with all the police drones and news drones, would you even be able to tell what was what?
1: Wing, wing, ying, ying, ying, ying. Well, actually, now you got to do a little spoof thing. Actually, if anybody come up with it, it's like King Kong on top of the skyscraper, remember, fighting the airplanes? Yeah, on the Empire State Building.
0: Okay, got it. Somebody already made that joke, Dad.
1: Oh, okay, they already figured it out. I was going to say, that'd be classic. Well, again.
0: I got dogs barking in the background. I don't know if you can hear them. Are they too loud?
1: They make a little noise. I can't hear them very well. They're, woof! I hear wolf every once in a while. Okay.
0: To me, although it's a bad view, it looks like he tried to tie part of the tent around the beacon light. So he might be anchored. If he's not, a nylon tent, pop-up tent is just... I'm sorry. There are anchor points for the safety stuff up there. He could have tied it to an anchor point. Doesn't look like he had a whole lot with him. I mean, he obviously brought up some kind of a pack that had the tent in it and this big long black scarf that he threw over. So he's got some equipment. I don't know what all he brought with him, but he's obviously freezing his arse off right now up there where he is because he's trying to get in the tent.
1: Well, the other problem is this. Again, people don't really sometimes think this through. Did he know what the wind velocities are on that bridge?
2: I got some of those.
1: Uh-oh, we got somebody else talking. Hold on, guys. We got somebody else talking there. Remember, you can be heard. The other consideration is wind and velocity. If you're in that tent, the tent makes a good balloon, so to speak, a good, sail. Guys, we get 1.5-ton cars blown off the Mackinac Bridge. You know, a 2,000-pound car gets picked up from below because there's a grating system and gets tossed over the side of the Mackinac Bridge, that bridge that this guy's on. And depending on the time of year, background with regard to weather, I don't think I trust the tent too far, to be quite honest. Now, granted, it might even be a mountaineering-type, unit, so it can handle the... unique conditions, if it has something to tether to, and it has to be tethered more in one spot, I would think. So you may hear about, he may not have intended to die of this process, but he may have set himself up for it. I mean, at some point, not yet. I mean, after all, it'd be good for him to get some press, and then unfortunately, over the side he goes. Into the briny deep. Anyway, well, let's do this. Hold on. Before we go any farther, I'm looking. Oh, what the heck. I'm going to do this. This is actually one that hasn't been requested in a little bit. We haven't done it in a while. But we're a battle standard station, so Confederate song, The Irish Brigade, number one. And number two, throwing a dart, Slade Cleaves, Below. We have played that recently, but we're going to play it again. So again, Confederate song, The Irish Brigade, and Slade Cleaves, Below. It is 34 minutes after the hour. Bottom of the hour right now, 4 minutes past. 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Box 194, Dexter, Michigan, 48130. We appreciate the donations that have come in there, by the way, most recently. Also, again, if you'd like to do a music request, Liberty@provide.net.

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Slade Cleaves, Below, and before that, The Irish Brigade. Confederate song, dash, the Irish Brigade for everybody out there. Yeah, we are headed into the work weekend. We just finished the work week, but now we're into the work weekend for militia operations. I want to say hi to all our friends out there that are operating and sitting behind the microphone. You're not using it right now, but you will be eventually if you want to. And we suggest that if you are at any of the training sites, talk to the operations officer. Or stop by and actually say hello to the crew working the radio monitoring and radio broadcasting site, along with also what is an LPOP, Listening Post Observation Post. We have a complete CD and cassette and record collection on the wall there. We also, of course, monitor AM and FM, CB, 2-meter, marine radio, of course, ham, everything sitting there. So if you get a chance and you visit any one of the training sites, are all

0: built exactly the same way. I helped to make the library that you are going to have fun with. So, in fact, I just added another several thousand CDs to the collection that I'm sorting right now, and they're going to be going up to the facilities. Anything I like, I keep, or I'll make copies for you. But mostly, again, we keep adding to the inventory because everybody either donates or we find another cache of really cool stuff laying around, and we grab it and run with it. I do, and other people do also. And we accomplished the mission quite successfully. And we got more noise to be able to work with. That's always fun. More noise is good. So take the time and enjoy that. Also, same with the rest of our people listening. We haven't talked about micro-FM enough. Solutions, guys. Local broadcasting is going to have to take over the AI war that's coming up. What do we call it? The Terminator War? Is that what it's going to be? Actually, it's kind of cool. The AI war, not the Butlerian jihad, but, you know, because we're not Muslim, but that was the whole idea. While we're fighting, we're going to have to be also redeveloping, and that means we're going to have to build new. Build new will start out smaller and needs to be anyway. We need a tactically dispersed over the entire countryside radio communications, one-way and two-way. We also need ground line communications locally. If you need to set something up, guys, you can find at any number of different surplus sites right now a great number of field phones. They're built like a brick doghouse. They'll run forever. The European surplus models were never hardly used, if used at all. You can find many that are unissued, literally old inventory, new out of the factory. Another thing here, again, is listening, not just seeing. Microphones, little microphone pickup units. Like, you know, don't throw away any old electronics, like the old recorders that had the built-in mics. That little pickup mic can hear for miles. Properly rearranged in terms of physical assembly, how it's mounted, a small pickup mic can be turned into a wolf's ear that allows you to see, hear far beyond your normal potential. And it is very cost efficient. It is very inexpensive to work a piece of equipment like that. So we need your help. That's another thing we're all looking for. We're looking for Walkman CD players and Walkman cassette players. Grab every one of them you see. If there's any freebie boxes or you run into them for $1 a piece, grab them. We don't care what manufacturer. You're going to need them. One of the other things that people are starting to realize, this whole, we'll own nothing and be happy. Well, you're not going to be very happy, but you will own nothing if they have their way. And that means that, well, at certain points, you're just going to get shut off from things that you can't do anything with. You won't be able to do anything. You won't have your tunes. You won't have any entertainment, etc. Grab every, if somebody else is foolish enough to get rid of their DVDs, grab them. If you can run into collections of VHS, I just did this the other day, 2 50-gallon barrels of VHS and CDs. Now, the music CDs was quite delightful because Tom Lehrer, I've got originals in the collection from him, 1960s, but also a whole bunch of classical music, some fantastic what you would used to call New Age music, but it's space music. Before they started calling it New Age music, it was space music. So there's some really cool synthesizer and other stuff in the collection, but also a wide range of other artists in every genre. So the cool thing is that you can satisfy anybody's need in the music library if you want to pull something. And that's the plan. That's what we're doing. But also, the CDs are a library collection. Think of it like collecting books. Same with movies, although there's a lot of movies that aren't worth keeping around, and there are some I just won't have around. But one of the things about VHS, because, of course, I'm going to go back a banana peel here, an onion layer, forgive me, is VHS, a lot of stuff that was on VHS was not transferred over to DVD, or if it is, it's very narrow, very, very, very much a minority thing. All of the older classic movies, black and white and color, I just picked up probably 100 of them. They're on a better VHS tape. I'll tell you what, compare notes. Pick up an older VHS tape and a newer one and weigh them side by side. Put them on that scale I told you to pick up, or on a scale. Why? Because the older tapes were made to industrial audio specification. They were designed for data streaming. And because of that, the quality was very high, much heavier. Well, they learned to cheap out on that because they were, like in any other situation, wanting to make more money off the product, so they thinned them out. Most of the original VHS tapes, the most common thing you run into is what? Let's see, The Godfather, 2001 A Space Odyssey. Anything from the first generation of VHS tapes is incredibly heavy, but also incredibly robust. It will last longer. These are things that you should keep on the shelf. Try to find and retain. So heads up on that one. And also, needless to say, VHS players, CD players. Right now, somebody wants to get rid of grandpas or grandmas at the estate sale, you're going to be ahead of the curve. And you don't just want one, you want multiples. Something happens to one unit, you've got another. Now, one of the reasons that I collect every audiobook in cassette and also in CD is for personal entertainment for casualties, part of the medical support, and also part of the rest and recuperation element. And again, the idea is that rather than somebody staring at a green ceiling in a tent or in a raftered barn while they're recuperating, we've got something to entertain them. Even if it can only be for a limited part of the day, it changes the entire environment. Prior proper planning prevents piss poor performance. You're not going to be able to afford, because they're going to cut everything off, and then you're going to have to choose between what amount of heating and eating you're going to spend if you think you're going to play at anything. There won't be any play anymore. The dirty bastards just hate the idea that you're even thinking about that. So with that being the case, you need to be prepared with communications, or I should say with entertainment technology. Now, here's the other interesting thing. Most of those cassette players, the Walkmen, and the CD players have AM and FM radio on them. This is quite useful because, remember, as needed, those can be used for receivers, for instance, for an LPOP that you put in ad hoc and talking out over the FM or AM frequencies, we can stay in contact with and give operational orders and information to from a fixed location. Local transmissions with entertainment are also in the inventory list of things to do, things we want to see happen. We've got to have the music, we have to have the noise on the shelf in order to be able to put the noise out there where people can appreciate it, can actually be entertained by it. And needless to say, we'll be making more of our own, but in the meantime, guys, this is one of the many things you can do as an ongoing project. Should be on the list of things to do. Yard sales are starting to pop out again. You have estate and resale shops all around you, probably, if you look. Again, people aren't excited about cassette. Grab them. The cassette Walkman, grab them. Especially the Sony Yellow. Those are built like a brick doghouse. Those are made with football helmet material. For the casing, they can be dropped over and over again. They were designed to be beat up and not get beat up in the process, making them a very desirable piece of equipment. So, again, heads up. You can help us out. This is something you can help with the overall cause. Another thing, we're almost to the top here, and we are hitting the weekend, ammunition over at Atlantic Firearms, they have a bunch of, well, carbines are not cheap. They're okay, the magic $1,200 number is on the carbines that just came in. Go ahead, caller, jump in there.
1: I know we're almost at top. I should have done this earlier, but I got busy. Tomorrow, Saturday, May 2nd, which is tomorrow, doors open at 8 a.m., admission $5. That's Cadillac Amateur Radio Cadillac Amateur Radio and Computer Swap. 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Mackinac Trail Middle School. 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Mackinac Trail Middle School. 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Saturday, May 2nd, doors open at 8 a.m., admission $5, Mackinac Trail Middle School. Again, the address is 8401 South Mackinac Trail, Cadillac, Michigan, 49601.
0: Excellent. And that is tomorrow, so be there early. Try to get there when the doors open up. Again, you find a little bit of anything there. If you've got a piece of equipment that you might need, you know, where you don't have a certain mic or a piece of fixture that goes on the radio that you might have, Hamfest, that's what this is. It's a Hamfest. Take the time to get over there and look to see what's, you know, somebody's dragged in and put on the table, and also look at the boxes under the table. There's usually a little bit of everything at a Hamfest like that. And again, they're also into computer. Most everybody has been for a long time. So they do have other technology there you might want to check out. Just something to think about there.
1: And if you want to get your ham ready, and if you want to get your ham license, they will. They're doing that tomorrow too. So there, if you want to get your ham license, again, they're doing that there also tomorrow.
0: Very good. And I'm looking to see, I got the date right there too. Also remember that at the end of usually any of these ham fests, guys sometimes don't want to carry everything away. They'd rather sell it, and so there's things that they'll either leave behind because they got them for free or nothing, and they made money off what they did sell. But you never know, and things are getting a little thinner. So what you do see there, check out, look to see what they have available. Oh, come on. And make an offer, or first ask, hey, what do you want for that? Well, I want to carry it home. I'm getting rid of it. Now, of course, they might also say, well, give me a few dollars. You have to make a judgment call there. This is where you have to become an entrepreneur. You need to know what you're looking at. You need to, again, develop your skills in, well, making a good trade. That is the mission in life. While you're out there and about, you want to make sure you do a good job of, you know, exchanging whatever digits you got for something that's useful and both sides are satisfied without any animosity. Not hard to do, but you do have to work at it. That's the thing. Another thing, you'll find tubes. Somebody's asking here real quick. Yes, two things. Frequency chips for the older style modular radios where you had the plug-and-play frequency chips. They have a double-pin system typically. Those are usually at any of these ham fests. Now, some guys, that's their specialty. That's their niche. And I know guys that have tens of thousands of those, and they sort them by frequency. So if you want to buy a number of the same chip so that all your handhelds, like the radio behind me I've told you about many times, it has a plug-and-play module. I can put three in there at a time, three different frequencies with the one radio, and alter, you know, up and down the spectrum.

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0: I wish I could sing like that. It's not everything, singing, you know. 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Rhythm.

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0: If you've been listening to this program for any length of time, you'll know that Fukushima, the greatest calamity in history, has now, as I've been warning since 3/11, killed off virtually the whole North Pacific Ocean and especially up and down the entire West Coast. The radiation is migrating inland and is moving across the entire country. There's only one proven defender to radiation exposure, the brilliant Chernobyl-proven discovery of Dr. Michael Kiriak, which combines the four most potent and powerful algaes on the planet, imported to the U.S. and known as Bio's Superfood. I've taken Bio's Superfood every day for several years now and want you to do the same for your sake and the health and safety of your family and loved ones. Take the banner at the top of Rents.com and prepare to learn how to save your life.
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0: Okay, sounds like it's time to get going again. Let's go first to guests at the top left side of the home page and click on guests and go to hour number two, Sean's gallery. Click on gallery and I want to take a look at line four on the far right. There are two very nice pictures. We want to take a look at those pictures because we're going to take a look at those pictures and then refer back to some of the early photos so you can see a daytime view of the nighttime venue when these strange things occurred outside of Sean and Robin's home. Hello, Sean. Welcome back. Everyone's, wondering how you're doing, and so bring us up to speed on that. I know, but tell our audience that Sean had a near he had an well he had a post-death experience, and they brought him back, and his neck was moved in the wrong direction by the paramedics, and he's in severe pain, and he's going to have some surgical reparations done. Go ahead, tell us what's up. Welcome back.
1: Hey, how you doing? How you doing? Oh, glad
0: Good.
1: to be back,
0: Good.
1: man. Well, actually, we've done a little bit more looking into what happened, and it was actually the ER doctor that did the neck injury to me.
0: Don't want to blame the wrong person.
1: Yeah, which is really kind of crazy because I've doctored with that same hospital for 20 years. They have all my records, all my imaging, everything. They know everything about me, my chart,
0: They
1: And
0: knew you had fusions in your neck. They knew. They had
1: well,
0: to.
1: they had all the info right there at their
0: Yeah,
1: fingertips.
0: I got it.
1: Okay, and it only took the EMS an hour to get me from my house to that hospital. So they had plenty of time to look and see who they knew who was coming in. They knew I doctored there. My wife told them
0: You'd think that
1: everything.
0: would be standard procedure, Sean. Come on.
1: Yeah,
0: So
1: I know,
0: he's
1: right?
0: coming in. Here are his charts. Nurse hands to doctor. Doctor sits down, spends 2 minutes skimming them at least. Wow.
1: And sees that I've had, six levels of neck fusion already. And actually, not one hospital did any, putting a collar on my neck or anything from all the 7 days I was in there.
0: What does that tell
1: Four
0: you?
1: days.
0: That tells you nobody paid much attention to it. That's what I hear.
1: I guess everybody thought they knew everything.
0: Wow.
1: They treated me like I was an alcoholic. My blood alcohol at the time that they brought me in there, they did an alcohol test on me. I was 0.29, which is nothing. That's one beer, Anyway,
0: That's ridiculous.
1: I went from here to St. Croix Hospital, which is an hour from here. And then I spent a little time there. Then they sent me over to another town, Stillwater, south about 30 more miles. I spent 2 days there. And then I went down to Regions, down in St. Paul. And I was there for 4 days. And not one person ever addressed the neck issue, nothing. But they did an MRI
0: That's
1: while I was at
0: crazy.
1: Regions. Yeah,
0: Don't
1: they did an MRI
0: just
1: while I was at
0: wait.
1: Regions. They did. Yeah.
0: Sean, hold on. Don't
1: Yeah.
0: now. How many surgical procedures on your neck altogether so far?
1: So far, three, four.
0: And
1: Excuse me.
0: four. All right. Now, wouldn't common sense tell all of us that there are obviously scars on your neck somewhere for
1: Oh, yeah.
0: procedures, and anybody looks at you is going to notice that you'd think, if they're still above room temperature, scars on your neck.
1: Oh,
0: Jeez,
1: yeah.
0: I don't get it.
1: I have quite the scarred up gobbler, let's call it.
0: Yeah, I hear you. I hear you.
1: Anyway, yeah, but they, like I said, they did an MRI while I was in Regions, and so they had a brand new fresh MRI of my neck, and
0: Of course. And they can't look. Well, I don't know what a fusion looks like on an MRI, but I have a guess, and it can't
1: I
0: be
1: sent you a
0: missed.
1: picture. I sent you that
0: Okay.
1: picture there with all the hardware in my neck.
0: I mean, come on. This is nuts.
1: Yeah. Well,
0: Yeah.
1: then they, so anyway, they tell me at discharge, they've kept pumping me full of potassium, and fentanyl. I think I used up their supply of fentanyl in that hospital. But they went to discharge, and this the nurse that, RN, whatever she is, came in and was going to do the discharge. And she slides her chair right up in front of me, knees to my knees, face, foot from mine. And she's like, "We know, not I, we, the hospital, obviously, we know you were detoxing from something. So if you choose to go home and start drinking, that's on you." And I was like, what? Okay,
0: what,
1: well, detoxing.
0: What a witch. That's hideous.
1: Yeah, so detoxing.
0: And you're paying for that kind of treatment, too, huh? That's nice.
1: Yeah. Lyrica is like heroin. If I miss one dose of that, I'm in bed the next day. So I didn't have it for a week. Well, hey, I think I was detoxing, and then all the fentanyl you pumped into me, you know? So
0: wow.
1: They're going to be, they'll be hearing from some legal.
2: Your surgeon said, why didn't
1: you? Yeah, so anyway, I went to see a surgeon, and the guy that's done all the fusions on my neck and stuff.
0: Yeah.
1: And I watched I watched the look on his face when he looked at the MRI on his screen, and it was like the eyes got big and his jaw dropped, and he looked at me and he says, "How you feeling?" I said, pretty crappy, you know?
0: Yeah.
1: And he's like, "I can imagine. I want you to go home, sit down in the chair, don't move, don't do anything. I'll get you in ASAP. I'm putting an urgent rush on this." He said, your spinal cord is half the size it should be. You should be in a wheelchair right now. So, anyway, he said, I've
0: lost all things. You're talking about diameter of the spinal cord or the length? The diameter, right?
1: The diameter should be 10 centimeters. Mine's 5.
0: Right. Wow.
1: And,
0: all right.
1: Anyway, the surgeon himself, he says, why didn't anybody at Regions with this fresh MRI address you right to a, or have you consult with a surgeon right away? I said, no, they told me I was fine, I can go home. He said, what? He said, that's why I've lost all faith in the medical field.
0: He
1: and
0: said
1: that's
0: that.
1: Coming from the that's coming from the CEO of Midwest Spine and Surgery.
0: Got it.
1: You know?
0: Well, here, just let me pause for a second. For anyone out there listening, whatever country you're in, you've got hospitals, you've got emergency rooms, it's the same thing. You have to go in there, and now Sean had Robin as an advocate.
1: Yep.
0: But for all of you who don't have an advocate, try to figure somebody out you can call or put it in your wallet. Call Fred or call Mary if there's something wrong with me, I'm in the ER. You need somebody who's going to go in there. You don't have a chance otherwise. And Sean had an advocate, a terrific one with a health background. So this is really very concerning to me.
3: Can I say,
0: variety
3: this is Robin.
0: Reasons. Yeah, hi
3: Jeff.
0: Robin. Yeah.
3: I just want to say one quick thing is I do have a little bit of a medical background, and even then it was a constant fight to get them to listen to me. And, like, I told him over and over about, you know, he's probably in pain because he's got a bad neck. And they never once
1: did any, no collar, no pillows
3: even
1: to help.
3: Concerned about
1: it. Was ahead, nothing.
3: But even with some background and knowing how to take care of him, it still was a debacle.
0: Well, he's alive, so there's that. That's the good news.
1: Well, here's a strange thing that happened to me today. So I get a package from the hospital. From the hospital stay, my insurance company sent me like prepackaged meals. That's easy for me to heat up, so we don't have to deal with that. And anyway, FedEx shows up today, and this guy is in the back, and I'm like, "Hey, want to hear a crazy?" And I told him about the near death thing. I don't know, but you want me to go over that real quick?
0: Sure.
1: Yeah, I've heard. I'm laying out in this dark dungeonous room is what it felt like. I couldn't see anything. It was just pitch black. And
0: when did this
1: right
0: happen? Approximately, give us a time frame.
1: Probably 4 days into this thing down at Regents Hospital.
0: Okay, so we haven't heard this. So this is in the middle of your ordeal. You're in a room, I assume, right?
1: Yep.
0: Semi-private, two-bedroom. And so what happens?
1: So it's like I say, it's pitch black. I mean, I can't see nothing. I can't see the hand in front of my face, and I hear it off on the right hand side of me, in the corner, whatever. I hear just like growling dogs.
0: Excuse me, Sean, was the room supposed to be pitch black? They don't usually darken them that much, as far as I can remember.
1: That's what freaked me out. I'm like, I left my house. I'm 4 days later, I'm down there. I don't know anything about anything.
0: Okay, very good. So go ahead, please.
1: I'm clueless. Anyway, so I hear this growling and dogs snarling, wanting to kill each other. And so I start screaming for Robin to the top of my lungs. And this person came in, obviously a nurse, and she said, she's right down here. She's waiting for you. We just need your blood. And I'm like, I've been screaming for my wife. If I was screaming this loud, she would be here hanging on my hand. We've been together for 47 years. I know my wife. And anyway, like I said, snarling kept going after this person left. And off on the left-hand side, this presence is all the best I could say is a presence, a feeling. Something walked up on that side of me and, like, whispered in my ear, you need to stay here. You're not finished yet. There's people that love and need you here. And then this, it wouldn't let me look at it. And it left me, and I calmed out, even though I was strapped to this gurney. They had me tied down at this point because I was coming out of all the fentanyl. So supposedly I was combative, which I was. My wife said, yes, I was pretty combative. Her and my daughter laid on me for a whole day trying to keep me calmed down. But anyway, like I said, it was.
0: So you got the message. You got the message. It sounded like somebody was whispering in your ear. It wasn't a telepathic thing in your brain. It sounded like somebody was whispering to you. Is that what you're saying?
1: There's somebody. There was a presence outside of the next to me.
0: Okay.
1: It wasn't in my head. But anyway,
0: and the room is still pitch black. Pitch black.
1: Yep.
0: And the snarling of the dog-like sounds continues on the other side. All right, this is wild.
1: Yep, and so then I ended up going to my room, and like you said, they kept me fentanyled out. And anyway, that's a whole other deal.
0: When you say you went to your room, wait.
1: Yeah.
0: You're on a gurney in a hall, or are you on a gurney in the room? Where are you?
1: No, I was in a private room area.
0: Okay, were you on a gurney in the private room?
1: I was in one of their hospital type bed deals, you know.
0: Oh, you were in a bed then. You were in a hospital bed in the room.
1: Yep.
0: And you were restrained.
1: Yep, they had me tied down feet and hands. So I'm laying there thrashing at this stuff. I'm like, I'm a pretty strong guy. I'm like, I'm breaking this stuff. I couldn't break it. It was impossible. And I think maybe that actually did some more damage to my neck trying to get myself free.
0: Got it.
1: Like I said, they have this MRI.
0: Did you code out on them? And then you got to whisper and you came back. You did stop breathing.
1: I stopped breathing. They had me fentanyl and ketamine. So
0: ketamine too?
1: And intubated.
3: Ketamine in the ambulance.
1: Yeah, ketamine in the ambulance. Fentanyl in the hospital.
3: Well, and we find out when I read the ER report, the ER report, that at home, his tongue was already swollen out of his mouth.
1: Like a dill pickle.
3: Really odd. So to me, it's an allergic reaction to something. So they did give him a shot of EpiPen, and then they gave him the ketamine, but he was foaming at the mouth.
1: Oh, foaming.
3: Like, in the report, it says copious amounts of foaming at the mouth, and that's why they intubated him, because they couldn't keep the foaming down enough that he couldn't breathe.
1: I was choking out.
0: Wow. All right. So you died and were sent back, it sounds like. Wasn't your time.
1: So they have this fresh MRI, and the hospital then tells me, you're absolutely fine. You can go home. I would seek out physical therapy. And that's when the surgeon said, are you? he used a word.
0: So you leaned on the surgeon to get in there on an emergency basis. Is that right? We talked about that.
1: Yeah, we actually did. My wife is a tenacious person, man. You try to get her to, you tell her you're not doing that bull.
0: Well, I remember talking to you, and I think I wrote, you need to lean hard on them, even if it's their lunch hour. Tell them you'll pay for it, whatever.
3: Well, all I had to do is tell them to take a look in his records and look at the MRI. And first they said they couldn't see him. The surgeon couldn't see him until June.
0: And then
3: I told them, you know, that he had a new MRI, and they said, okay, well, we can get you in to see the PA on Wednesday. And then I said, take a look at his MRI. Well, then they called back and said, how about we get him in to see the surgeon on Monday?
0: There you go. Yeah. Yeah.
1: Yep.
0: Wow. Well, I was really outraged by that, frankly. Just can't get in here till June. No.
1: Then the ER, not the one that wrecked my neck, wrote it up as an alcohol incident.
0: Oh,
1: right?
0: Yeah.
1: Even though it was an 0.29 blood alcohol. So my pain doctor, who I have a pain contract through, says, well, I got several emails instantly saying no more pain meds to that guy. So I've been living for a month better with no pain meds, according to them.
3: You can't take either now.
1: According to them, let's say that.
0: What? Why would they cancel your pain contract? On what basis? What are the grounds?
1: Yeah, alcohol. That's what they called it. Like I said, they were pumping me full of potassium down at the hospital. They treat me like I was a little kid. They were putting potassium IV constantly, every 4 hours. And pretty soon it started burning my arm so bad that they had to take that out. And because I kept saying, God, it's hurting so bad, I can't take it. So they took that out. Then they came with these potassium smoothies. And they're like, this nurse then starts treating me like I was a little kid. As soon as you get these drinks, the sooner you can get out of here. I'm like, you don't have to talk to me like I'm a 3-year-old kid, you know?
0: Unreal.
1: Yeah.
0: All right.
1: So anyway, they took away my pain meds, and I've been living now for a month better with no pain meds, according to them.
3: Well, and here's another quick story about why you need an advocate there. So at one point, he had been awake for, I don't know, 6-7 hours, and they had come in and drained his Foley, which is his pee bag. And after a while, he's like, oh, man, I got to pee.
1: This happened before at another surgery.
3: So I told him, honey, you've got a Foley in, and it's peeing for you.
1: You don't need to worry about it.
3: Well, he kept saying that. So I got a nurse in there, and they looked, and they're like, oh, they told him the same thing.
1: You just need to put some pressure on it.
3: Yeah, so he's trying, right?
0: Yeah,
3: and then
0: right.
3: It continued. And four staff later, an hour later, I got somebody to come in and do a bladder scan. And cry.
1: Oh, my God.
3: So all she had to do is pull on the Foley a little bit. It obviously was clogged up in there and had a kink in there, whatever. And
1: 1,300
3: cc's. It drained his bladder. So if they'd actually just looked at it.
1: I would have burst a bladder.
3: Yeah.
0: Well, you're lucky they didn't kill you. That's what it sounds like to me. If you look up on any website, anywhere, what too much potassium can do to you.
1: Yeah.
0: They call it hyperkalemia. Hyperkalemia. It can cause, get this, life-threatening health issues. It can damage the heart because it disrupts the electric signals that govern your heart and musculature, your autonomic nerves, in other words. Dangers, irregular heartbeat, arrhythmias, heart palpitations, chest pain, extreme muscle
1: failure.
0: Weakness, fatigue, numbness, paralysis, and they're pumping you full of potassium?
1: Every 4 hours.
3: Well, and so I have his my chart on my phone, right? So every time a new test result would come in, I'd be looking
1: She'd
3: at it.
1: She'd be looking at it. That's how she is.
3: And his potassium at the lowest in the hospital was 3.5, and the normal range is 3.5 to 5.0.
1: I was never even out of the normal.
3: He was under when he went into the emergency room, and that can happen for many multiple reasons. For one, he had, excuse me to say this, but he had major diarrhea. And that can bring your potassium down just before this incident happened and other things. So in the ER, his potassium was low, but after that, it was never low.
1: Never low. So
0: all right.
1: There,
0: well, I don't look. This is all crazy. It's really a dice roll when you go into these places. So a lot of people who don't know the story, if you can do this in 60 seconds, what happened to you in retrospect now to cause you to even be hospitalized in the first place? Do we know yet, or do we still not know?
1: Okay, here's the deal. They did a blood alcohol test on me, right? They find out if I'm an alcoholic, but don't do a tox screen. So nobody knows anything about what's going on. All we know is I took my back medication, was Baclofen and Lyrica, and I had a beer.
3: Which you've taken for years.
1: Which I've been, when I go to my pain
0: contract. No, there's no reason for that to cause suddenly a reaction like that. So anyway, Sean was essentially disconnected in many ways from what we call life, and they put him in the hospital, and they nearly did him in, in my humble opinion.
1: My buddy said, you know, my buddy Jeff said, he said, you know, you're cheaper to kill you than to keep you alive.
3: Insurance
1: and all that.
0: It's true. It's true.
1: So, anyway. That's
0: all right, so you're back home, and you're due to go in to see the surgeon. You're going to have, apparently, some restorative surgery to the work that was done on your neck. They're going to try something different. This is crazy.
1: Actually, it's going to be two surgeries, actually. They're going to go in from the front, the first one on the 12th, and that one's going to be to stabilize and get the pressure off the spinal cord. And then maybe the 26th, so maybe 2 weeks later, whatever, they're going to go in from the backside and do a bone graft of some type to permanently stabilize everything. And while they're in there, they're going to take out all that hardware I showed you in that picture.
3: And
1: the laminectomy.
0: You need to send me that picture again. I'm not sure I got it, to be honest. I'm not saying it.
1: Okay.
0: I don't know. This whole thing is crazy. But think how many other cases there are of equally as insane, crazy things that go on. How many people are killed by the American Medical Association's policies, procedures, and guidelines? Millions and millions over the years. Millions.
1: Well, the weird thing that happened too, Jeff, was today those meals come, right? FedEx.
0: Yeah.
1: And I go out there to meet the FedEx guy, and he's digging the stuff out of the back of the van.
0: Yeah.
1: And I'm like, hey, you got a second? I start telling him about the near-death thing. And he's got this strange look like, okay, I'm listening, you know, kind of a half smirk, whatever. And I get all done, and he says, well, let me tell you something. He says, I'm a pastor full-time. This is just a part-time gig for me, FedEx. And he says, maybe I was led here for a reason. And all the time that we've been going through this whole month, I would wake up and at 2 o'clock in the morning, 3 o'clock in the morning, and the nerve pain is so bad down my left arm, it feels like it's in a grinder. And I'll just go in like the fetal position and scream for an hour, top of my lungs, just, I can't take it, just do me in, I can't do it. Well, anyway, again, Robin, being the Christian woman she is, she's praying over me all the time. And she says, I said, you know, all this praying, hon, I said, kind of a slow response time on the other end, isn't it? And, she kind of chuckled. Well, anyway, I told that guy out here at the FedEx van, you know, the pastor, I told him that slow response time. He said, well, did you think of this? Maybe not a slow response time. You wouldn't be here maybe if he didn't respond.
0: Right.
1: And he says, he said, okay, today was the first time I woke up 3 hours before the show here. And, it's the first time I woke up and not went into the fetal position, everything else, and this guy was into my driveway praying over me.
0: And really?
1: I don't know.
0: Wow.
1: So, let's just... strange, man.
0: Okay, well, the world is stranger than most people will ever figure out, and the universal presence, we'll call it, is always there.
1: Yep.
0: And doesn't miss a thing. Okay, so we'll follow this up. But for right now, you're stable. Did they ever give you back any of your pain meds? They took them away because you drank alcohol. Is that the reason?
1: Yeah, I had a beer. My blood alcohol, like I said, was 0.029.
0: Oh, come
1: which
0: on.
1: Was, like I say,
0: see, this is
1: you
0: insane.
1: Drink, you drink one beer at the bar, and that's it. You're 0.029, you know?
0: Of course, I understand. But taking your pain meds away for somebody who's had four major neck surgeries and your spinal cord is now 50% of the diameter it should be, I don't know what could have caused that. I have no idea. But it's nuts. This is all
1: nuts. Well, the pain doctor finally gave me 10 Percocet, and basically he made it sound almost like out of the kindness of their heart. You know?
0: Those people are playing. You know what they're doing? They're playing God, and it's an evil God.
1: Yeah.
0: It's not a God of benevolence. No.
1: The God syndrome.
0: I know. I get it. This is crazy. And you're on a contract. For those of you who don't know, when you're on pain medication, you have to do it's usually a 90-day contract. You go back and see the doctor each time. Anything new?
1: Yep.
0: No. Anything different? No. Okay, well, we'll renew you for another 90 days. But to take you away from your meds, to hang you out to dry, to go full raging detox, I can't understand it.
1: And
0: withdrawals
1: actually,
0: and loan could kill you.
1: Yep. The pain contract also involves a pee test. So they see if you're using any illicit drugs, THC, whatever. And I quit doing opiates back couple of years back anyway. And I told them, I said, I'm going to start doing CBD, THC. I said, yes, the THC doesn't help with pain, but the CBD does kind of. And I said, but the THC puts my mind into a different place. It relaxes
0: sure.
1: me.
0: Sure.
1: Whatever. I don't think about
0: yeah,
1: the
0: Yeah, understood.
1: The
0: we get it. Yeah. Yeah.
1: Yeah. So anyway, so that's, and every time you're in there, I tell them, you know, what I drank, how much I drank, the whole nine yards. So it's not like it was a surprise. And if it was going to be an issue with back with Finn and Lyrica having a problem with being mixed with alcohol and THC, they should have told me right there.
0: You're very lucky to still be here. It's good to hear you. I just, those people are, there's some wonderful people working in the biggest industry now, which is the health so-called industry. But there are some people who should not be in there. And I remember the one story about the male nurse who turned out to be a serial killer and had killed over 100 patients.
1: Yeah.
0: He killed them. I don't know how. Meds, IV, whatever, something. Anyway, okay. Let's go look at your gallery and take a look at some pictures here.
1: Sure.
0: Robin and Sean live out in the middle of God's country. There's not a Kmart next door or a Walmart, nothing like that. Look at line 4 in the gallery, all the way over on the right, and there are two pictures. Take a look at the first one, and then we'll go to the last one. It's a very, very nice picture of a pretty view out the window. It's a forest there, and there's a pond.
1: Yep.
0: You can see it just over the edge. Some shrubs or small trees around it. And then there's a road on the right. That's the gravel road to bring you to your house, or is that just a rural road passing by?
1: That's a secondary tar road. But, you know, it's like if you went that way that you see there, if you went that way 2.5 miles, you come to Frederick, the little town that we're close to. But we are outside of town. As you can see, it's a little log house, and that's my wife standing there outside. So... yeah, is that the picture you're looking at with her standing outside?
0: That's the second picture. Yeah, okay.
1: Okay.
0: Either
1: okay.
0: one.
1: Yeah.
0: Yeah, got it.
1: So she's out there with my healer. And that's just giving you an idea of the height of the bottom of that window out there.
0: So she's standing up there.
1: She's standing outside that window.
0: Her head does not come to the bottom of the window.
1: Nope.
0: Top of her head, no.
1: Right, top of her head.
0: Okay. So that window is 7 feet from the ground, maybe, something
1: I'd
0: like
1: say,
0: that? Certain,
1: yeah, I'd say
0: six
1: the bottom
0: and
1: of
0: half.
1: That window is, yeah, I'd say it's six and a half, 7 feet, something like that.
0: Mm-hmm. Mm-hmm.
1: But I see the photo I'm interested in isn't on here. And it was the one with the curtain kind of looking thing with a sheet that was glowing.
0: I only got these two today.
1: Yeah. And it was in the gallery prior to that. Anyway, what the
0: maybe
1: thing
0: we can
1: is,
0: find it. If we go back up to the first line on picture number 6, it's the same view, but I think the picture is 90 degrees. There, it straightened itself out. Yeah, there's another view. Okay.
1: Yeah, that's a straight out view. That's the pond that that the weird thing came out of the sky. Like I was telling you, I flashed a light at it, and then I used a laser pointer and flashed that at it. And this
0: that's against the law now. You got to be real careful. If an airplane's up there and they see a laser, they'll come after you.
1: Actually, I think I'm the one that started that whole thing. I was on. I was on Unknown Country. I was on Jerry Pippen. I was on quite a few of them back in the day, and telling them just what I was doing, flashing lights at these lights in the sky, and all of a sudden people are getting in trouble for it. You know, but I think I might have instigated the problem there.
0: Well, it's some of them can be dangerous. That's for sure.
1: Well, they were saying that, like, a laser pointer, when it hits up inside the cockpit window of an airplane, it bounces around inside there, refracts around, and it kind of blinds the pilots, you know?
0: I didn't know.
1: Yeah, don't do that.
0: Okay.
1: People don't do that
0: All right, anymore. What pictures would you like to look at that you see that were taken out that window, if any?
1: It's not there right now in the gallery, but it's a...
0: Okay.
1: What it was is there was a... I was going up the steps, and right there at that angle, I took that picture at the angle there with the plant where she's not in the picture 31.
0: Okay.
1: I'm actually like 3 steps up on the stairs that go upstairs in our loft.
0: I see.
1: And that's the same orientation that I took the picture, and it'll probably have to be on another time here, but anyway, I got the photo. At that time, it felt like everything was looking in our windows, like we were being observed. And if I hung a sheet or a blanket up on the window and there was a little bit of a droop in that blanket, there would be something looking in past that droop. Like, what in the heck? What's that? In alleys?
3: Same window alleys out.
1: Yeah, it's the same. That would be the same picture window right there that my daughter was in. She was in a Rubbermaid tote. I was switching out water heaters, putting an on-demand water heater in. And so she was 11 years old, sitting by the wood stove in this Rubbermaid tote full of hot water, taking a bath. And she loved it. She thought that was cool. I'm like, most kids would be like, what the heck, Dad, you know? Anyway, Robin and I were upstairs in the loft, and we hear that little girl scream, you know, where the hair stands up on the back of your neck. And I come down the steps, like, you know, almost broke my neck coming down the steps. And all I see is she's looking over the edge of the tub. All I see is her eyeballs in the very top of her head. And her hands are on the side of it, and it's just shaking. It's shaking so hard you can hear the water, and it's sloshing around. And all she kept screaming was, "It didn't mean to scare me. It didn't mean to scare me." I said, "What didn't mean to scare you? And what are you even talking about, you know?" And she's, it was there, and it said it just wanted to know me. I said, "What are you?" Anyway, I said, "Okay, just

0: Those are, those drawings are, and writings are, we found those. She was building a little fort down in our gravel pit. We'll get to that. So this thing is in the window. She's drawing a picture of that window, and it's from the knees up to the top of its head. So this thing is levitating in that window outside. And I said, was it green? You know, it wasn't a green alien. And she said, no, it was kind of a burnt orange color. And I'm like, okay. And here it is. I mean, it's your classic ET. I mean, it looked just like one, but it had the arms just hanging straight down below it, you know, along its sides, and four fingers. And I'm like, why four fingers? She said, well, they deleted the pinky. I said, what? She said, they deleted the pinky. I said, how'd you know that? She said, it told me in my head. Because I wondered why it only had four fingers.
1: And she's 11?
0: Yeah, 11 years old. And she says, they deleted the pinky because it's basically it's a useless finger. It's just
1: I think the
0: out,
1: suggestion,
0: you know?
1: Is they did it genetically. They deleted it.
0: There go my dogs. Hey. Go. Anyway, she said, they deleted that finger because it's useless. And she said, basically, Dad, you could take your pinky and bite it off like a little carrot. I'm like, I don't need to know that, you know.
1: Why? That's funny.
0: Yeah,
1: you
0: so,
1: might want to look out the window right now and see what the dogs
0: yeah,
1: are barking
0: so she,
1: at.
0: Yeah, it's hovering. It's hovering in the window, right? And it's telling her all this, and she said, "It didn't mean to scare me. It told me in my head that it just wanted to know me." I'm like, oh, okay. Now you're freaking me out. So she's building this fort down in our gravel pit down on the other end of our property, and. After maybe 2 years, 3 years down the road, we're dismantling that, cleaning up her mess of a fort that she built as an 11-year-old girl. Every time I turn around, a piece of wood would be missing, my hammer would be missing, some nails. I'm like, where's all my stuff going? And she'd be taking off with it on her four-wheeler going on there to build her fort. So like I say, three years later, we're dismantling that, getting it cleaned up. And there's an old microwave in there that she scavenged out of a pile of junk. And stuck it in there, and like her Susie Homemaker looking thing. And Robin opens up the microwave, and she finds these writings. There's another one missing that we didn't get a picture of on here. But she's like, look at these things. They're rolled up little scrolls with binders on them, tied up. And if you go, okay, let's. You go to number 27 there. That's what it said. It's now. Why would she be coming up with all? We kept thinking she's having. We actually have pictures that Robin took down in the gravel pit, where it looks like this black thing goes across in one photo, and the next photo it's not there. So we're thinking she's being visited by something while she's down there building this fort of hers all by herself. So you look at that, you know, number, like I say number 27, it says star. Your task is to paint on part of the ceiling a midnight sky. And then she painted in, you know, or crayoned in the blue sky with stars on it. So then you can go to the next one, and it says C. Your task is to make a pillow and stitch in a blue dolphin or a fish. Also, you must never pollute the oceans.
1: Who's giving her these instructions? Her visitors?
0: And this is 11. And she's, this is 11. And, yeah. This
1: and
0: is
1: she's writing
0: girl.
1: Them down. So she wrote that down.
0: Yep.
1: Okay.
0: She took the time to write all this stuff out. Okay, then you go to number 29. Sun. Your task is to paint a beautiful sunset on part of the clubhouse. And then she did her little sunset.
1: So E.T., we think, is giving her these tasks, and she's simply writing down the instruction.
0: Yes.
1: And then doing the work.
0: Exactly.
1: Okay.
0: Exactly.
1: That's a

0: when I was out here one day, like I was, we went over eons ago here now, the high line, when you're standing on my deck, the power line out in front of our house, there's maybe another 8 feet, maybe above your head, let's say, straight out at the highway out there. And the road runs perfectly straight at the front of my property. So it's like half a mile from one corner down to the next corner. So light. And it's like, well, what was that? And I'm a curious guy. I'm a cold. My brain is cold. I tell people I'll see a smidgen of this. My brain holds on to that little smidgen of something. And then later I will see something else. Give a puzzle. I put this puzzle together. And, oh, hey, Collins, you know. So anyway, this glint of light, my eye. I'm like, what was that, man? I didn't see anything. And then all of a sudden I see this glint of light. Well, when I look, the glint of light looks like it's actually going, let's say, to the left.
1: Okay. This is daytime. I'm thinking this is daytime. It looks like a blue sky.
0: Daytime, high noon kind of thing.
1: Okay.
0: Anyway, so the glint of light looks like it's going to the left. And then again, I see it, and it looks like it's going to the right. All of a sudden, okay, get my binoculars. I grab the binoculars, and the glint of light then goes, let's say, goes to the left. I then look toward the left, and I see it. And it does a hard vertical climb. And it's climbing and climbing and climbing. And it almost had that.
1: You're breaking up a little bit, Sean. Sean, turn your body. Turn your head 90 degrees so it changes the phone angle a little bit. You're breaking up a little. Let's see if that helps.
0: How are we now?
1: That's good.
0: How are we now?
1: So far. Good?
0: Okay, so good. I see this thing, like I said, it's climbing straight up vertically, and it does like that airplane no-all is what it looked like. And then it just straight down. So it's coming down from, like, let's say 3 feet straight towards the ground. I'm like, this thing's going to crash, whatever it is. And it does like a 90 degree at the bottom and right across in front of me. And at that point, going so fast, it was just a glint of light again. And okay, now it's going to the right. So I did the same thing. I looked to the right, and it's doing the same thing, climbing up vertically, 3,000, 4,000 feet, noses over, comes back down. I mean, it did that just for 8 hours. So it got dark. And it wasn't just one. It was like one of them started that, and then pretty soon there's two or three of them. And
1: they all looked the same?
0: They looked the same, just like that thing right there in that number one photo. Well,
1: are the left and right blue sections lighter blue underneath the white light? Are they just some kind of a glow, or do you think they were part of the object?
0: What that is, I just think I'm some type of power. That's
1: plasma. Some people talk about plasma.
0: Yeah, propulsion.
1: Okay.
0: Well, so at one point, Robin gets this thing, like I said, did this all day long. So at one point, we're like, whatever. It's getting old now, right? Even though anybody else would be like, what in the heck? You know, we just started getting numb to all this stuff.
1: Gotcha.
0: So at one point, she jumps on the four-wheeler, takes us down to our field that's full of white plantations. Rode down there and rode around the field and came back. And at one point, you got to get on the tar road out there and to come to the house up the driveway. And I hear the knobby tires were on the tar, you know. And I was standing on the deck at that point looking at these weird things flying by. So I did the looking at you, you know, at her with the binoculars as she's coming up the driveway. And I almost wet myself. Right over her head, 40 feet above her head,

0: head back 50 feet behind her. There's like four of these things. And they're going the same speed as her. They're just tracking along right behind her. When they saw me looking at her with the binoculars, I saw them, let's say, and it was like rifle bullets. Instantly, they were gone.
1: Like, how far behind her do you think they were when you saw them? How far away?
0: 50 feet. 50
1: That's
0: feet
1: close.
0: Behind her.
1: That's close.
0: And like 40, yeah, like 40 feet above her head.
1: Uh-huh. Wow.
0: I mean, I thought, holy moly. I mean, they're right there, you know?
1: Yeah.
0: Scared me.
1: Sure.
0: So, anyway, we can click off that. And you talk about the plasma stuff. Go to number, let's see here. Let's try to call it up here. What one is it?
1: First row, second row, whatever.
0: First row, number four.
1: First row, number four. Okay.
0: Okay, that's just a picture. Because at that time I was on here, and I was still. I'm going from old school now. I've got me a new ladder.
1: Okay, you break. Hold on, Sean. You're breaking up. You're breaking up. Now, what I'm looking at here is I see Samsung. Am I looking at a reflection on a television screen that is turned off at that moment? What am I looking at?
0: No, here's the thing. At that point, I was on your radio show here, and I was still old-schooling it. I was trying to get stuff together for you. So I just played a videotape that I had videoed.
1: Oh, okay.
0: Years before on the screen, and I was just taking it for you. Okay, so that's a stop. I stopped it at that point. Well, look behind that object thing. Little dots shooting out the back of it.
1: Yeah, I see them. So those were behind it. It's moving from left to right, upward, and it's a white light. And those dots are left behind. Interesting.
0: Yep. It's almost like that's plasma, I would say, shooting out the back.
1: Could be.
0: That's its propulsion. That's what my brain is telling me.
1: Right. Okay. All right. Now I get it.
0: Okay.
1: Couldn't figure out the screen, so that you're looking at a video on it. Very good. All right. We are out of time here, but thanks for sharing. We'll get the missing picture or whatever here, and we'll follow this a little further. Now, when are you scheduled for your first surgery?
0: The 12th. They're working on that, but we're thinking it's going to be the 12th.
1: Of May.
0: Of May, yes. So they're working me in quick.
1: We'll have you on before that. All right.
0: Okay, here, I got a little quick one for you. Anybody out there that's watching, or I should say listening, I started a new YouTube deal. You can go to youtube.com/@ UAP, your favorite, Jeff. UAP dash UFO vids. That's all one UFO vids.
1: Okay.
0: And it'll bring up 7 or 6 videos that I put on there for you. Check them out.
1: Okay. All right. So UAP.
0: They will amaze you.
1: UAP hyphen or slash?
0: Dash.
1: Dash, all right, hyphen. UAP dash UFO dash.
0: All one word.
1: Video.
0: UAP dash UFO vids there.
1: Vids.
0: Vids.
1: Okay, vids.
0: Vids.
1: All right,
0: videos,
1: now hold on. UAP dash UFO dash vids?
0: No
1: dash. No second dash.
0: Nope.
1: Okay, no dash. So it's UAP
0: dash
1: UFO vids. Got it. That's YouTube.
0: Yep, there you go.
1: All right, very good. Okay, good night, Robin.
0: She said good night.
1: Good night. Thank you, Sean.
0: Hey, guys,
1: take care.
0: Thanks for having me on.
1: All righty. Okay. Dance off into our break here and come right back next hour. Going to Ireland, talk to Father Paul Kramer. Stay tuned.
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0: 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The radiation is migrating inland and is moving across the entire country. 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I've taken Bio's Superfood every day for several years now and want you to do the same for your sake and the health and safety of your family and loved ones. 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

0: All right, welcome back. Don't forget about Ukraine. The genocide of Christian Ukrainians is continuing nonstop. Some of you might say, what's he talking about? What's he talking about? Ukraine is now basically owned and operated, controlled by Zionist Jews, most notably Zelensky, who has no problem kidnapping people off the streets, bringing them back from foreign countries, Ukrainians, and sending them to the front to die. They have a life expectancy of several hours at best. And they're all Christians, men and women. 14 million Ukrainians have fled the country. 2 million, 99.999% Christian, have died in the war against Russia. Zelensky's smiling. He's happy. The Khazarian Empire, the Khazars, or Khazars, however you want to say it, apparently were pretty much headquartered in the territory of Ukraine back in the 600s and 700s. And that's interesting in and of itself. That particular area has the best topsoil. It's said to be 6 feet deep or more in all of Europe. It was known as the breadbasket of Russia in the 1800s. When all the crops were grown there and shipped throughout Russia. It's quite a story. But again, the war on Christian whites is not slowing down. It's now, as many of you know, picking up steam in the U.S., wherever you live. Many of you are not Christian whites. I'm glad you're here. It's just an issue. If it were Hindus or Muslims, I'd be reporting it the same way. The war on whites is pronounced. It's a Jewish agenda item, and Zelensky is following that agenda. Make no mistake about it. Throwing people into combat like that with no training. Some of the commanders recently said that the new men and women they get, and they're sending women to die just the same as men, or have no training. They don't know how to operate their own small arms, rifles, whatever. It's sickening. When you see what's happening, and most of our listeners do, and you new people will get it if you stay around and listen. It's really evil. It's beyond any imagination of evil. It's that bad. Father Paul Kramer is with us a couple times a month as his schedule allows. He is in Ireland. Welcome back, Father Kramer. Thanks for being here.
1: It's good to be back again, and I agree wholeheartedly with what you just said. And the war, not just against whites, but it seems like the war against the human race that's ongoing now in the United States, they've deflected attention away from what's happening in the general population by focusing on the immigration issue only.
0: Yes. And yes. Yes.
1: So you have this anomalous situation that has developed where you have, it reminds me of the Soviet Union in one respect. I remember there was a doctor from Ukraine, and he said, under communism, they gave people what they wanted. Now, that sounds strange, but what he said was very instructive. He said, if you had neighbors that you didn't like, you denounce them to the authorities, and your neighbors will get into trouble. They'll get arrested, so they end up in the gulag or something like that.
0: Yeah.
1: So in that sense, they gave people what they want. You want to complain against someone, you want to make trouble for someone, you can do it, because the government is going to facilitate that perfectly. That's just the nature of communist government. They don't want people to live together peacefully. They want everyone at each other's throats.
0: Evil, evil, evil, just horrible. I just got a map of the. Oh, finish, please. Go ahead. Go.
1: So now you have people who are closing their eyes to what this anti-immigration policy is really about, and it's about abolishing all constitutional rights. It is about ethnic cleansing. It's not just about going after people who are not U.S. citizens and who are illegally in the United States. Trump has made it very clear that he considers those people to be genetically inferior. Those are his own words. And so you have people who are, this is a genocidal policy, and people are cheering him on, and they're wearing their MAGA hats and they're cheering him on, and they don't realize that this is a war that's being waged against themselves also on another front.
0: No, they don't figure it out at all.
1: It's communism. So they don't understand this is communism. Communism is something created by the corporate elite. It always has been. The financial system, the bankers and the great corporations, the multinational corporations are now the ones who are entirely behind, just like the ones who financed the communist movement back in the early 20th century. Now they are the ones who are setting up the New World Order, which is we're going to be with the great restart of the World Economic Forum,
0: yeah,
1: where you will own nothing. You will own nothing, but supposedly you'll be happy. Now, how are you going to be happy? This is the idea. Now the corporations are cutting down the employment. They're cutting their workforces. Replace them with robots. So it's AI. It's going to be AI and robotics that's replacing the human workforce.
0: That's right.
1: So all these people who had jobs, who were supporting their families, paying the property taxes, paying their rent, utilities, and that, they're not going to have their job anymore. And not only that, it's a two-pronged attack. They're getting hit from both sides. Not only are their jobs being taken away, but then any state security, safety net, any kind of a social welfare safety net is also being removed. Any kind of state assistance for medical care, for welfare payment for those people, or people only get for a very brief time unemployment benefits, and when all the jobs are disappearing, uh-huh, that's not going to be much of a help. So, uh-huh, I'm not advocating any kind of a system here, a welfare state or anything. But what I'm saying is, when you have a system that's in place that systematically is designed to take people, to strip people of their employment, and to strip them of any social assistance from the state, what you're creating is a huge mass of homeless people. They're all going to be out of their homes. You have private equity firms who are buying up all the property. So people will not be able to own their own homes anymore. They're being kicked out of their homes. They're losing their jobs. And there is no recourse to the state for assistance when in their moment of need. And what does the government do after that? What are the states doing? They are criminalizing homelessness. So if you pitch a tent somewhere, you get thrown out of your house, you pitch a tent somewhere, you're a criminal.
0: Yeah.
1: You'll be arrested and you'll be convicted. And then they're going to put you in a prison that's run by a private prison management firm.
0: Yes, sir.
1: That's the New World Order. It's turning the United States into a great coast-to-coast prison.
0: It is.
1: A gulag.
0: Palantir is gathering all the data on every living thing with two legs in this so-called country. And you'll see, the next president will probably be Vance, the Palantir presidency. It's all underwriting and underscoring the digital control of everything. Everything. From people to money to name it. Doesn't matter. I have a map. It's going up tonight. And the title of the story is See What the COVID bioweapon did. Every country's fertility rate is mapped as birth declined nearly worldwide. The only area births haven't declined terribly is essentially Africa and the Middle East. And I'm talking about Saudi Arabia. Here's the long and short of it. When you see this map, it's very instructive. Moderate birth rate is between 2 and 3 children per couple. To maintain a population, the replacement birth rate has to be 2.1 children per family. Figure two children per family. And then it drops from there. 2 children, 1.5 children, 1 and 0. And if you're down to 1 or 1.5 or 2, you are no longer sustaining your population. You are in decline. 2.1 replacement rate. Here are some of the birth rates among the key players. All right? Now remember, anything below 2.1, you're losing population. In Europe, it is uniformly in the ones. France, 1.6. Spain, 1.2. UK, 1.5. Ireland, 1.6. Poland, 1.3. Romania, 1.7. Italy, 1.2. They're all in decline. They're all losing population. White European population, not talking about the invader population, they come from countries that have normal, they have 2.3 in Libya, 2.7 Algeria, 2.7 Egypt, Iraq 3.2, you get the story. Kazakhstan 3.0. Now, let me shift. And repeating, the replacement rate to sustain a population is 2.1 children per household. Russia, 1.5. It's losing population. China, 1.0. Almost below 1 point. India, 1.9. Right? Iran, 1.7. Let's jump over to Brazil, 1.6. Colombia, 1.6. Let's move up to the U.S. and Canada. Canada, 1.3. And the U.S., 1.6. Almost a match for Russia's 1.5. Those countries and the ones are no longer able to sustain a population. Hence the invaders being moved in to a degree to take up some of the slack, etc. Now, Africa, no problem. Right? Let's see. Nigeria, 5.8. Chad, 5.9. Sudan, 4.2. Democratic Republic of the Congo, 5.9. Etc. So there you go. They're breeding like they always have. But the rest of the world, no. Much of this decline in the Western, modern, contemporary, first world nations is because of the COVID bioweapon injection. 5 billion people were injected. Many of those couples are out of the reproduction game. They cannot reproduce. The ovaries, the uterus, testicular issues, all targeted by the COVID bioweapon, among other things. So it was essentially a birth control injection when you're talking about population stability. But beyond that, it's a killer. It's a death vax. We know the dozens of different ways that the spike protein can diminish your health, degrade it, and then kill you way before your time, if not almost instantly after being vaxed. And are they still vaxing people here with this death vax? Yes. I talked to the pharmacist at the nearby CVS Are you still giving out? Oh, yes, it's our most popular vaccine. We give around 55 to 60 a day. A day after 6 years of death, 5 years since they rolled the vax out big time, and Trump told us it's a beautiful, beautiful vaccine, get your vaccine, etc. Australia, 1.6. All right, you get the idea. So there you go. Thanks for the time on that, Father Kramer. It's a very enlightening map.
1: And that's interesting also because long before there was this criminally produced, manufactured pandemic, there was a prophecy made in the 1800s. St. John Bosco, the Catholic saint who the priest who had orphanage for boys and such, and he made prediction of the future. He made a prophecy speaking of the time of crisis we're in now, and in the aftermath, later on, afterward, when things will be restored in the world. Africa will rise to preeminence.
0: Well, now, in terms of numbers of people, but not intellect. The factual scientific state of affairs, forgive the interruption, is that Africans have a generally aggregate IQ of around 67. Not good, and nothing on the horizon to make that change. That's just the way it is. So I St. John Bosco, interesting statement. I wonder what millennium he was talking about. In this 1,000 years or the next? I don't know. Maybe the world population will migrate to Africa after a nuclear holocaust. I don't know. Anyway, that's interesting.
1: Well, in the meantime, while they are waging this war against humanity, they keep us distracted by demonizing one group and getting us all to be cheering on the people who are holding us prisoners.
0: Sure. Isn't that awful? Isn't that incredible? Cheering on international Zionists who are literally boot-crushing humanity. Wow. Think about it. It's true. Netanyahu is in trouble again. Yeah, they're coming after him. They want to get rid of him. So two of his primary political parties, his in Israel, have gotten together now, and they're going to go after Netanyahu to get rid of him. What does that mean? That's a guarantee that we're going back to war against Iran. It's a guarantee. Probably this weekend, I would guess, if I had to guess, next 2-3 days.
1: Unfortunately, if you understand prophecy well, you know how badly this situation is going to develop. We know how this. We know where this is going to end, and it's going to be world.
0: I mean, all the ingredients are right there on the table. I agree.
1: They still have people focusing their attention on Russia and Ukraine, and we still see the slogans "We stand with Ukraine." What does that mean? With Zelensky? We stand with Zelensky?
0: It has to mean that. It has to. You can't excise him and stand with the rest of the country, because much of the upper leadership there is just about as corrupt as Zelensky is. Story I have up right now. Oh, who was it? Doggone it. Some woman married to some mucky muck in the Zelensky regime just bought a mega-million-dollar house somewhere. They've stolen so much money, those people. Incredible greed, incredible avarice, incredible theft. It's remarkable. See if I can find the story.
1: I mean, to be cheering on Zelensky, it's like if the American government were overthrown and you got somebody like Idi Amin installed as a dictator.
0: Yeah.
1: Would supporting that kind of dictatorship be helpful for America? Of course not. Of course not.
0: No.
1: Why do they have this lie that they stand with Ukraine when they're supporting Zelensky regime? That's not doing any favors for the Ukrainian people. That's for sure.
0: No. Here it is. I found it. Let me just do a little bit of this. Okay. The wife. Oh, this is a picture of her. Okay. The wife of Ukrainian defense minister Fedorov purchased a luxury. I was wrong. A luxury super yacht. It's not a home. Worth approximately 26 million euros. This was reported by TASS, by sources in the Russian security agencies. According to their sources, the yacht in question is a TANKOA S501 Vertige, nearly 50 meters long. It's 150 feet long. It's half a football field. The vessel is registered and sails under the French flag. Sources note that co-ownership of the yacht was likely a necessary measure due to French law, which requires that half of a vessel registered under the French flag be owned by a citizen of an EU country. Okay. Well, so she snagged a 26 million euro super yacht. Just imagine what these people have stolen. Billions and billions of dollars. Billions. En route to killing over 2 million, almost invariably, Christian men and women. I guarantee you there aren't many Jews in the Ukrainian military. Not in the part that fights. Crazy. Zelensky's got homes in the U.S. He's got homes all over the place. I mean, people don't understand. I guess they don't care that he's stealing. They're all stealing. They could all rat each other out. So, yeah. Good luck.
1: It reminds me of the line I saw in the film. Reminds me of the line I saw in the film. these people who aspire to be dictators and they want to be super rich. And I remember in a film I saw decades ago when the North American bankers were propping up a South American dictator. And the man was getting a little bit, how should I say, thought he was a bit more high and mighty than he really was. And the agent of the financiers said to him, "Remember, you are only president for life."
0: Good. Somebody should tell that to Trump. Except it's not life in his case. He'd have it that way. This is all grim. He just runs his mouth and says the weirdest things every day. When you see him being extemporaneous with the press, he just says whatever he thinks they want to hear. It's bizarre. I watched him again today. So we really are in trouble. Everybody's in trouble. But this isn't... It's by design. This isn't random. This is not coincidental. It's just nothing spontaneous about it. This has all been planned. World Economic Forum. Don't forget it.
1: Exactly. And they have people so brainwashed that if you say that,
0: Right.
1: That said, well, you're a conspiracy theorist.
0: No, I'm a conspiracy researcher. The damn world is run by conspiracy, and if you can't see it, then you're not in the game anymore. You're out. Gone. But that's the way it's always been, hasn't it? There's been an elite percentage at the top, 1%, 2%, that controls the rest under penalty of death. Just doesn't matter. And yes, people get killed here all the time. If you get in the way and you don't move fast enough, they'll kill you and just take you right out. Because the controllers have no conscience, no morality whatsoever. All right, let me rephrase it. Who can run a genocide where 400,000, maybe 500,000 have been butchered without losing a little sleep, maybe? Who shoots little children through the head and then waits for their parents to come to pick up the body and then kills the parents? Who does that? What kind of people do that? Go ahead.
1: We do worse things than that, too.
0: Oh, yes. Yep. So we have the Iran War Part 2 pending. Iran has inflicted enormous damage to the U.S. and Israel, far more than the Pentagram will ever admit, or the Israeli government. They won't admit it. Everybody lies. Father Kramer, is it a sin to lie when it's now the normal mechanism

0: of commerce and communication, lying, is it no longer a sin? The average person, hey, when you and I were children growing up, if we got caught in a little white lie, we felt bad. I did something wrong. We were taught, and it wasn't any kind of mental trauma that taught us, we were taught not to lie. And then it just slowly changed. Now it's rapidly changed. The lie of omission is probably the most insidious kind, but that's just one. Things are not good out there. I look very hard for things to be made to feel good about, let alone, I forget, rejoicing. This species is going down by design. And I don't know how else to look at it. So, call me negative, I guess, whatever.
1: The method of life, though, is ancient, but they've really turned it into a grotesque art form in our time.
0: It's an art. Yep.
2: I think it was Aristotle who said that I think words to this effect, the most deceptive fallacy is by means of the unspoken false premise, the implied false premise. So the argument is founded on something that is suggested, it's implied, it's suggested, but it's not voiced explicitly because it's false. And so that the falsehood will remain hidden, it's only implied, and the whole argument is based on this false assumption.
0: Mm-hmm.
2: And mm-hmm. we see this all the time.
0: When
2: that's how they
0: go ahead.
2: That's how they get us to swallow their lies.
0: Well, it's also the rule of nine. They just repeat the lie over and over, and it becomes a fact for most people. Prince Charles, now King Chuck, was over here for 4 days. And the word I got was that they had to wait for him to go home before they resumed the Iran war. We'll see. I do think there's a fairly good chance it'll happen in the next 2-3 days. King Charles came over here, and David Oates was on last night. And I don't know if you know too much about reverse speech, but King Charles is one of them. He's a bad guy. But his speech reversals... He's dying near the end of his life. We're innocuous and actually rather positive. There was nothing negative, no mentions of Satan and so forth. When you play people's forward speech backwards, you get reversals, clear as day. Anyway, he's changed. But the point is, he came over here, and I don't know if you saw the story, but Trump was talking to him right after they shook hands and met for one particular event. And Trump started talking about murder and death and all war and all that. And Prince Charles, Chuck King, said, no, we'll talk about that later. He didn't want to talk about it. It's almost like he's, I don't want to say repenting. I don't know if that's possible. But he's kind of changed his tune here. He's on the last type of cancer therapy there is. So we'll see. Anyway, is it too late for people to repent? At what point is it so egregious, your evil doings, that you can't repent? How does it read? I know what it says in the Bible, basically, but what are your thoughts on that, repenting?
2: It's theoretically possible for anyone to repent, no matter how evil they have been, but... When one is so entrenched, one is so fixed, when one has one's will so fixed in the evil, that is something that cannot be reversed.
0: I would agree with that. Just as a pedestrian, my lay view would be, No, evil, when it so totally penetrates and permeates the being and the essence of a living life form. How the hell do you get that out, really? I don't think it's possible. You become evil.
2: When the will is so fixed in the evil and so opposed to God, that God withdraws his grace. He's not going to waste it on you if you are so completely given over to evil, and your will is fixated on evil. Mm-hmm. Then God withdraws his grace, and that's the sin of final impenitence, which is a blasphemy against the Holy Ghost. And Jesus mm-hmm. Christ, our Lord, says that's the sin that mm-hmm. will not be forgiven.
0: Mm-hmm. Did you happen to see Trump reading from the Bible? I didn't see it. Last week, I guess it was, 5-6 days ago, he read a couple passages from the Bible as if to trick the sheep into thinking he was really an honest Christian soul after all. That was the idea. I don't know if you saw it, but I don't like to watch the fellow, frankly. No. Anyway.
2: Anyone could read the Bible and choose the verses that they like, but someone like Trump, I think if he were to open the Bible at random, he might see those words spoken translated as interpreted by the prophet Daniel. You have been weighed in the balance and have been found wanting.
0: Understatement of the month. Yes, found wanting. The year. Trump is one of the most wanting people. He's just dreadful. Talk about somebody who's consummately involved with hedonism and expects it. And his ego. Now he wants his name on every dollar bill. He'll pick up the Mount Rushmore statue of himself. He wants to be on Mount Rushmore. He's building the ballroom. And by the way, a couple notes about the ballroom, the Trump ballroom, as it will unfortunately be known. It's apparently going to sit on top of a deep underground master national security control apparatus. In other words, it's going to be above an underground facility, a large one. I don't know how they're going to build this unless they cover it all with tarps, like a big circus tent, but they're going to apparently do that, and that's why they keep saying it's national security. We need the ballroom for national security. The latest is that he's turning it more and more, the inside. Yes, the windows will be bulletproof, a lot of glass, but it's turning more and more into a Louis the 14th kind of an edifice. Was he the sun god? I forget. One of them was, 1614. Anyway, Trump fashions himself something of an exceptional human status. And we all look at the man as being, how many decades can you eat fast food and mentally still function? I mean, he looks rather, Father Time has not been kind to Donald Trump. He doesn't look good. My God, look at his face. And you wonder why? Not long. Look what he eats. You can't do that. What does the Bible say about the temple and feeding the temple and putting filth and poison into the temple? And furthermore, does the Bible say anything about not eating mass-produced beef? I'm a vegetarian myself, a vegan. Does the Bible have a stance on that? It's interesting to me.
2: Well, not as such, no. Of course, there were under the Mosaic Covenant. There was were the dietary laws then, but
1: there was never any injunction against eating meat. But the thing is that the meat that was eaten in those days was not the tainted stuff that they're giving us now.
0: Right. Yes, yes. 70% or more of all of the antibiotics produced in the U.S. are fed to livestock to keep them from getting sick. And we end up eating that in the meat. And that's just one of scores of toxins. And I mean toxins because you're not asking for it. It shouldn't be there, but it is there, so it's essentially a toxin. But there are things that are far worse than antibiotics in meat. Another question on the Bible. Is there any remaining pre-Nicene version of the Bible? 325, Council of Nicaea. Wasn't that the first big revision?
1: There were so many different versions of the Bible that, for example, with the Old Testament, I think we still have intact most of the Greek Septuagint, which is a very old text.
0: Uh-huh. What do you think of the current, what's the most common version? King James? I don't know.
1: What is most common today? I don't know, because there are so many different versions now.
0: Yeah, I believe it. Yeah. Anyway, the universal message, I guess, pretty much remains the same, does it not? The changes that have been made and pointed out that I've seen they're rather small. I mean, they do make a difference. It's a matter of verbiage. But generally, the lessons are still there, I think. Am I right?
1: Yes. My personal preference is the Latin Vulgate edition, because St. Jerome, when he translated, especially the Old Testament books, he had access to manuscripts that for many centuries don't exist anymore. So there were manuscript traditions in his day, mm-hmm. that existed, and he had ancient texts in various ancient languages. And modern scholars would poke fun at him and say, "Look, he made a big mistake translating this verse, translating that verse." And then they found the Dead Sea Scrolls, and lo and behold, St. Jerome's translation matches the ancient verses in the Dead Sea Scrolls, that he had the most ancient. Mm. He had the most ancient sources.
0: That's interesting. Is that Bible available in English or just Latin?
1: The Douay Rheims Bible is basically a translation. Is a translation of that. It's a translation of the Latin Vulgate. Yes.
0: Would you suggest to Christians that they get a copy of that and at least cross-reference it? Is it that important? Spell that name. Douay Rheims, D-O-U-E, what do we got?
1: D-O-U-A-Y, and Rheims, Douay. R-H-E-I-M-S. There's two cities in France. Douay and Rheims.
0: R-H-E-I-M-S, Rheims, and D-O-U-A-Y.
1: A-Y. And,
0: Douay Rheims, okay.
1: I think that the King James Bible was the reason why that was so well done for the most part is because they had the advantage that the Douay Rheims Bible was translated in English shortly before they did the King James Version.
0: Okay.
1: And although the King James Version was translated from the Greek and the Hebrew, the Douay Rheims is a translation of the Latin Vulgate and compared with the ancient texts of the ancient languages, the two are so close. They're amazingly similar. The Douay.
0: Well, that's good to hear. I didn't know that.
1: The King James.
0: Very good.
1: The
2: I'd say that the King James Bible is a little bit more etymological in their translation of some of the

0: a grasp of reality. It's a
1: I first
0: good one.
1: came across that in the 70s. Back in the 70s was when I first read it.
0: Well, what were your reactions? How'd you react to it?
1: When I read it, I said, "This is true." What I found out later on is that even though they like to say, "Oh, it's a forgery," it's nonsense. Not a forgery. It was cleverly put together. It's based on older documents that are unquestionably authentic documents. So
0: gotcha. Yeah. Yeah.
1: It's not a fabrication. In other words, it's not a fabrication.
0: Oh, absolutely understood. No, it isn't. That's a good one. You mentioned communism earlier. We talk about communism often. The rank and file American doesn't understand communism. Even if they're a member of the Democrat Communist Party, they still don't quite get it, that they've stepped across the line into the very antithetical behavior of what an American patriot citizen should be embracing. It's not there. Go back to the FDR administration. Go back to the 1800s, and it's there. If there's another book I would recommend, it's to help you understand that all during, not you, but help one understand that all during World War II, this government was sending all of its top secret technology, its government workings, its manipulations, its finances, sending everything to the communists in the Soviet Union throughout World War II. Now, some of you will say that's impossible. No. Here's the book to get. It's actually about 120 pages. It's online, and it's the congressional testimony of Major George Racy Jordan. It's called Major Jordan's Diaries. And it's a knockout. If you haven't read that, friends, you really should. It's mandatory reading to give you an idea of how much communist control there was over this government during World War II. Major Jordan's Diaries. And I'm looking to see if it's online. I think it is. Diaries. You haven't read that one yet, Father Kramer, or you have said something by now.
1: No, I haven't read it. That's very interesting. That's one. It's rare that I hear about something like this that I was not aware of. I was aware of the fact of what he said there is true. I've read that from other sources.
0: Sure.
1: And it's incredible the way the United States government has so propped up communism over the decades. The Soviet Union for decades was propping up the Soviet regime, but they would have the American people believe that they're anti-communist.
0: Correct. Yeah, here it is from Google Gemini. From Major Jordan's Diaries, published first in 1952 as a first-hand account by George Racy, R-A-C-E-Y, Jordan, a U.S. military officer who served as a Lend-Lease expediter. Remember that? Lend-Lease, everybody? Lend-Lease expediter to the Soviet Union at Great Falls, Montana, between 1942 and 1944. The book alleges, now this is his testimony, the book alleges that high-level American officials, I might add, the highest-level American officials, enabled the transfer of sensitive materials, secret materials, including uranium and U.S. Treasury printing plates of our currency to Russia during the war. You want to read something fascinating? Major Jordan's Diaries. And I do believe it's online to be read. So there you go. Thank you, Father Kramer. Yes, go ahead. Final comment.
1: Well,

0: To uphold the fiction that the government, U.S. government is anti-communist, I remember about 50 years ago, I knew a girl, an Italian girl, who wanted to go visit the United States, and she was trying to get a visa. And in the visa application, she was red flagged because it said, "Are you a member of the Communist Party?" And she put down yes.
1: Well, when you read Major Jordan's discoveries, his experiences, boy, were we sold out. We're still being sold out. You think Trump is acting on behalf of the American people? You think that government is representing the American people and the Constitution? I don't think most of you listening do, so that's good. Father Kramer, thank you. Be well. We'll talk in a couple weeks.
0: Bye now.
1: Good night. Father Paul Kramer in Ireland, and that's our program for tonight. Okay, this weekend, let's see what happens. The network will be on for you nonstop. You still have some time to try to prepare, and I would urge all of you to do so. We've talked about it. You know what you need to do. Take good care, and we will talk soon. Learn. You can pick it up in a year and learn. It doesn't wear out. It's a true phenomenon. Go to trendsjournal.com. 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
3: The Ancient Treasure House. "This wasn't a garden," said Susan presently. "It was a castle, and this must have been the courtyard."
4: "I see what you mean," said Peter. "Yes, that is the remains of a tower, and there is what used to be a flight of steps going up to the top of the walls. And look at those other steps, the broad, shallow ones going up to that doorway. It must have been the door into the great hall."
3: "Ages ago, by the look of it," said Edmund.
4: "Yes, ages ago," said Peter. "I wish we could find out who the people were that lived in this castle, and how long ago."
5: "It gives me a queer feeling," said Lucy.
4: "Does it, Lou?" said Peter, turning and looking hard at her. "Because it does the same to me. It is the queerest thing that has happened this queer day. I wonder where we are, and what it all means." While they were talking, they had crossed the courtyard and gone through the other doorway into what had once been the hall. This was now very like the courtyard, for the roof had long since disappeared, and it was merely another space of grass and daisies, except that it was shorter and narrower, and the walls were higher. Across the far end, there was a kind of terrace about 3 feet higher than the rest.
5: "I wonder, was it really the hall?" said Susan. "What is that terrace kind of thing?"
4: "Why, you silly," said Peter, who had become strangely excited. "Don't you see? That was the dais where the high table was, where the king and the great lord sat. Anyone would think you had forgotten that we ourselves were once kings and queens and sat on a dais just like that in our great hall."
5: "In our castle of Caer Paravel," continued Susan in a dreamy and rather sing-song voice, "at the mouth of the great river of Narnia. How could I forget?"
6: "How it all comes back," said Lucy. "We could pretend we were in Caer Paravel now. This hall must have been very like the great hall we feasted in."
4: "But unfortunately without the feast," said Edmund. "It's getting late, you know. Look how long the shadows are. And have you noticed that it isn't so hot?"
3: "We shall need a campfire if we've got to spend the night here," said Peter. "I've got matches. Let's go and see if we can collect some dry wood."
4: Everyone saw the sense of this, and for the next half hour they were busy. The orchard through which they had first come into the ruins turned out not to be a good place for firewood. They tried the other side of the castle, passing out of the hall by a little side door into a maze of stony humps and hollows, which must once have been passages and smaller rooms, but was now all nettles and wild roses. Beyond this, they found a wide gap in the castle wall and stepped through it into a wood of darker and bigger trees, where they found dead branches and rotten wood and sticks and dry leaves and fir cones in plenty. They went to and fro with bundles until they had a good pile on the dais. At the fifth journey, they found the well, just outside the hall, hidden in weeds, but clean and fresh and deep when they had cleared these away. The remains of a stone pavement ran halfway round it. Then the girls went out to pick some more apples, and the boys built the fire on the dais and fairly close to the corner between two walls, which they thought would be the snuggest and warmest place. They had great difficulty in lighting it and used a lot of matches, but they succeeded in the end. Finally, all four sat down with their backs to the wall and their faces to the fire. They tried roasting some of the apples on the ends of sticks, but roast apples are not much good without sugar, and they are too hot to eat with your fingers till they are too cold to be worth eating. So they had to content themselves with raw apples, which, as Edmund said, made one realise that school suppers weren't so bad after all. "I shouldn't mind a good thick slice of bread and margarine this minute," he added. But the spirit of adventure was rising in them all, and no one really wanted to be back at school. Shortly after the last apple had been eaten, Susan went out to the well to get another drink. When she came back, she was carrying something in her hand. "Look," she said in a rather choking kind of voice, "I found it by the well." She handed it to Peter and sat down. The others thought she looked and sounded as if she might be going to cry. Edmund and Lucy eagerly bent forward to see what was in Peter's hand, a little bright thing that gleamed in the firelight.
7: "Well, I'm jiggered," said Peter, and his voice also sounded queer.
4: Then he handed it to the others. All now saw what it was, a little chess knight, ordinary in size, but extraordinarily heavy because it was made of pure gold, and the eyes in the horse's head were two tiny little rubies, or rather one was, for the other had been knocked out.
6: "Why?" said Lucy. "It's exactly like one of the golden chessmen we used to play with when we were kings and queens at Caer Paravel."
4: "Cheer up, Sue," said Peter to his other sister.
6: "I can't help it," said Susan. "It brought back, oh, such lovely times. And I remembered playing chess with fauns and good giants and the mer people singing in the sea and my beautiful horse and...
7: "Now," said Peter, in a quite different voice, "it's about time we four started using our brains."
4: "What about?" asked Edmund.
7: "Have none of you guessed where we are?" said Peter.
6: "Go on, go on," said Lucy. "I felt for hours that there was some wonderful mystery hanging over this place."
7: "Far ahead, Peter," said Edmund. "We're all listening." "We are in the ruins of Caer Paravel itself," said Peter.
6: "But I say," replied Edmund, "I mean, how do you make that out? This place has been ruined for ages. Look at all those big trees growing right up to the gates. Look at the very stones. Anyone can see that nobody has lived here for hundreds of years."
7: "I know," said Peter. "That is the difficulty. But let's leave that out for the moment. I want to take the points one by one. First point. This hall is exactly the same shape and size as the hall at Caer Paravel. Just picture a roof on this and a coloured pavement instead of grass and tapestries on the walls and you get our royal banqueting hall."
4: No one said anything.
7: "Second point," continued Peter, "the castle well is exactly where our well was, a little to the south of the great hall, and it is exactly the same size and shape."
4: Again there was no reply.
7: "Third point, Susan has just found one of our old chessmen, or something as like one of them as two peas."
4: Still nobody answered.
7: "Fourth point. Don't you remember? It was the very day before the ambassadors came from the King of Kalormen.
4: Don't you remember planting the orchard outside the north gate of Caer Paravel? The greatest of all the wood people, Pomona herself, came to put good spells on it. It was those very decent little chaps, the moles, who did the actual digging. Can you have forgotten that funny old Lily Gloves, the chief mole, leaning on his spade and saying, "Believe me, Your Majesty, you'll be glad of these fruit trees one day." And by Jove, he was right.
6: I do," said Lucy and clapped her hands.
4: "But look here, Peter," said Edmund, "this must be all rot. To begin with, we didn't plant the orchard slap up against the gate. We wouldn't have been such fools."
7: "No, of course not," said Peter, "but it has grown up to the gate since."
4: "And for another thing," said Edmund, "Caer Paravel wasn't on an island."
7: "Yes, I've been wondering about that, but it was a, what do you call it, a peninsula, jolly nearly an island.
4: Couldn't it have been made an island since our time? Somebody has dug a channel."
6: "But half a moment," said Edmund. "You keep on saying, since our time, but it's only a year ago since we came back from Narnia. And you want to make it out that in 1 year, castles have fallen down, and great forests have grown up, and little trees we saw planted ourselves have turned into a big old orchard, and goodness knows what else. It's all impossible."
4: "There's one thing," said Lucy. "If this is Caer Paravel, there ought to be a door at this end of the dais. In fact, we ought to be sitting with our backs against it at this moment. You know, the door that led down to the treasure chamber?"
7: "I suppose there isn't a door," said Peter, getting up. The wall behind them was a mass of ivy.
4: "We can soon find out," said Edmund, taking up one of the sticks that they had laid ready for putting on the fire. He began beating the ivied wall. Tap, tap, went the stick against the stone, and again, tap, tap, and then all at once, boom, boom, with a quite different sound, a hollow
8: Chapter
4: wooden
8: 16.
4: Sound.
8: A Thief in the Night. Now the days passed slowly and wearily. Many of the dwarves spent their time piling and ordering the treasure. And now Thorin spoke of the Arkenstone of Thrain, and bade them eagerly to look for it in every corner.
9: "For the Arkenstone of my father," he said, "is worth more than a river of gold in itself, and to me it is beyond price. That stone of all the treasure I name unto myself, and I will be avenged on anyone who finds it and withholds it." Bilbo heard these words, and he grew afraid, wondering what would happen if the stone was found, wrapped in an old bundle of tattered oddments that he used as a pillow. All the same, he did not speak of it, for as the weariness of the days grew heavier, the beginnings of a plan had come into his little head. Things had gone on like this for some time, when the ravens brought news that Dine and more than 500 dwarves, hurrying from the Iron Hills, were now within about 2 days' march of Dale, coming from the northeast.
10: "But they cannot reach the mountain unmarked," said Roach, "and I fear lest there be battle in the valley. I do not call this council good. Though they are a grim folk, they are not likely to overcome the host that besets you. And even if they did so, what will you gain? Winter and snow is hastening behind them. How shall you be fed without the friendship and goodwill of the lands about you? The treasure is likely to be your death, though the dragon is no more."
9: But Thorin was not moved. "Winter and snow will bite both men and elves," he said, "and they may find their dwelling in the waste grievous to bear. With my friends behind them and winter upon them, they will perhaps be in softer mood to parley with."
8: That night Bilbo made up his mind. The sky was black and moonless. As soon as it was full dark, he went to a corner of an inner chamber just within the gate and drew from his bundle a rope, and also the Arkenstone wrapped in a rag. Then he climbed to the top of the wall. Only Bomba was there, for it was his turn to watch, and the dwarves kept only one watch.
11: Odin had completed his stately hobble to the bathroom floor. Two nurses hurried in and stripped and remade the bed with immense precision, patting down the fresh linen, pulling it taut, turning it and tucking it. One of the nurses, clearly the senior, was plump and matronly, the other younger, darker, and more generally bird-like. The newspaper was whisked off the floor and neatly refolded. The floor was briskly hoovered, the curtains hooked back, the flowers and the untouched fruit replaced with fresh flowers and fresh fruit that would, like every piece of fruit before them, remain untouched. When, after a little while, the old god's morning ablutions had been completed and the bathroom door reopened, the room had been transformed. The actual differences were tiny, of course, but the effect was of a subtle but magical transformation into something cool and fresh. Odin nodded in quiet satisfaction to see it. He made a little show of inspecting the bed, like a monarch inspecting a line of soldiers. "Is it well tucked?" he asked in his old and whispery voice. "It is very well tucked, Mr. Odwin," said the senior nurse with an obsequious beam. "Is it neatly turned?" It clearly was. This was merely a ritual. "Turned very neatly indeed, Mr. Odwin," said the nurse. "I supervise the turning down of the sheets myself." "I'm very glad of that, Sister Bailey, very glad," said Odin. "You have a fine eye for a trimly turned fold. It alarms me to know what I shall do without you." "Well, I'm not about to go anywhere, Mr. Odwin," said Sister Bailey, oozing happy reassurance. "But you won't last for ever, Sister Bailey," said Odin. It was a remark that puzzled Sister Bailey on the times she'd heard it, because of its apparent extreme callousness. "Sure, and none of us last for ever, Mr. Odwin," she said gently, as she and the other nurse between them managed the difficult task of lifting Odin back into bed while keeping his dignity intact. "You're Irish, aren't you, Sister Bailey?" he asked, once he was properly settled. "I am indeed so, Mr. Odwin. Knew an Irishman once, Finn something. Told me a lot of stuff I didn't need to know. Never told me about the linen. Still, I know now." He nodded curtly at this memory, and lowered his head stiffly back onto the firmly plumped-up pillows, and ran the back of his finely freckled hand over the folded-back linen sheet. Quite simply, he was in love with linen. Clean, lightly starched, white, Irish linen, pressed, folded, tucked. The words themselves were almost a litany of desire for him. In centuries nothing had obsessed him or moved him so much as the linen did now. He could not for the life of him understand how he could ever have cared for anything else. Linen and sleep. Sleep and linen. Sleep in linen. Sleep. Sister Bailey regarded him with a sort of proprietary fondness. She did not know that he was a god as such. In fact, she thought he was probably an old film producer or Nazi war criminal. Certainly, he had an accent that she couldn't quite place, and his careless civility, his natural selfishness, and his obsession with personal hygiene spoke of a past that was rich with horrors. If she could have been transported to where she might see her secretive patient enthroned, warrior father of the warrior gods of Asgard, she would not have been surprised. That is not quite true, in fact. She would have been startled quite out of her wits, but she would at least have recognized that it was consistent with the qualities she perceived in him, once she had recovered from the shock of discovering that virtually everything the human race had ever chosen to believe in was true, or that it continued to be true long after the human race particularly needed it to be true anymore. Odin dismissed his medical attendants with a gesture, having first asked for his personal assistant to be found and sent to him once more. This caused Sister Bailey to tighten her lips just a very little. She did not like Mr. Odin's personal assistant, general factotum, manservant, call him what you will. His eyes were malevolent, he made her jump, and she strongly suspected him of making unspeakable suggestions to his nurses during their tea breaks. He had what Sister Bailey supposed was what people meant by an olive complexion, in that it was extraordinarily close to being green. Sister Bailey was convinced that it was not right at all. She was, of course, the last person to judge somebody by the colour of their skin. Or, if not absolutely the last, she had at least done it as recently as yesterday afternoon, when an African diplomat had been brought in to have some gallstones removed, and she had conceived an instant resentment of him. She didn't like him. She couldn't say exactly what it was she didn't like about him, because she was a nurse, not a taxi driver, and she wouldn't let her personal feelings show for an instant. She was much too professional, much too good at her job, and treated everyone with a more or less equal, efficient and cheerful courtesy. Even, she thought, and a profound iciness settled on her at this point, even Mr. Rag. Mr. Rag was the name of Mr. Odwin's personal assistant. There was nothing she could do about it. It was not her place to criticise Mr. Odwin's personal arrangements. But if it had been her business, which it wasn't, then she would greatly have preferred it, and not just for herself, but for Mr. Odwin's own well-being as well, which was the important thing, if he could have employed someone who didn't give her the absolute heebie-jeebies. That was all. She thought no more about it, merely went to look for him. She had been relieved to discover when she came on duty this morning that Mr. Ragg had left the premises the previous night, but had then, with a keen sense of disappointment, spotted him returning about an hour or so ago. She found him exactly where he was not supposed to be. He was squatting on one of the seats in the visitor's waiting room, wearing what looked horribly like a soiled and discarded doctor's gown that was much too big for him. Not only that, but he was playing a thinly unmusical tune on a sort of pipe that he had obviously carved out of a large disposable hypodermic syringe, which he absolutely should not have had. He glanced up at her with his quick, dancing eyes, grinned, and continued to tootle and squeak, only significantly louder. Sister Bailey ran through in her mind all the things that it was completely pointless to say about either the coat or the syringe, or about him being in the visitor's room, frightening or preparing to frighten the visitors. She knew she wouldn't be able to stand the air of injured innocence with which he would reply, or the preposterous absurdity of his answers. Her only course was simply to let it pass, and just get him away from the room, and out of the way as quickly as possible. "Mr. Odwin would like to see you," she said. She tried to jam some of her normal lilting quality into her voice, but it just wouldn't go. She wished his eyes would stop dancing like that. Apart from finding it highly disturbing from both a medical and aesthetic point of view, she also could not help but be piqued by the impression it conveyed that there were at least 37 things in the room more interesting than her. He gazed at her in this disconcerting manner for a few seconds, then, muttering that there was no peace for the wicked, not even the extremely wicked, he pushed past Sister Bailey and skedaddled up the corridor to receive instructions from his lord and master, quickly, before his lord and master fell asleep. By the end of the morning, Kate had discharged herself from hospital. There were some initial difficulties involved in this, because first the ward sister and then the doctor in charge of Kate's case were adamant that she was in no fit state to leave. She had only just emerged from a minor coma, and she needed care, she needed pizza, insisted Kate. Rest, she needed my own home and fresh air. The air in here is horrible. It smells like a vacuum cleaner's armpit. Further medication, and should definitely remain under observation for another day or so until they were satisfied that she had made a full recovery. At least, they were fairly adamant. During the course of the morning, Kate demanded and got a telephone and started trying to order pizza to be delivered to her ward. She phoned around all of the least cooperative pizza restaurants she knew in London, harangued them, then made some noisily unsuccessful attempts to muster a motorbike to roam around the West End and try and pick up for her an American hot with a list of additional peppers and mushrooms and cheeses, which the controller of the courier service refused even to attempt to remember. And after an hour or so of this sort of behaviour, the objections to Kate discharging herself from the hospital gradually fell away like petals from an autumn rose. And so, a little after lunchtime, she was standing on a bleak West London street, feeling weak and shaky, but in charge of herself. She had with her the empty, tattered remains of the garment bag, which she had refused to relinquish, and also a small scrap of paper in her purse, which had a single name scribbled on it. She hailed a taxi and sat in the back with her eyes closed most of the way back to her home in Primrose Hill. She climbed up the stairs and let herself into her top-floor flat. There were 10 messages on her answering machine, which she simply erased without listening to. She threw open the window in her bedroom, and for a moment or two leaned out of it at the rather dangerous and awkward angle which allowed her to see a patch of the park. It was a small corner patch, with just a couple of plane trees standing in it. The backs of some of the intervening houses framed it, or rather, just failed totally to obscure it, and made it very personal and private to Kate, in a way which a vast, sweeping vista would not have been. On one occasion, she had gone to this corner of the park, and walked around the invisible perimeter that marked off the limits of what she could see, and had come very close to feeling that this was her own domain. She had even patted the plane trees in a proprietorial sort of way, and had then sat beneath them, watching the sun going down over London, over its badly spoiled skyline and its non-delivering pizza restaurants, and had come away with a profound sense of something or other, though she wasn't quite certain what. Still, she had told herself, these days she should feel grateful for a profound sense of anything at all, however unspecific. She hauled herself in from the window, left it wide open in spite of the chill of the outside air, padded through into the small bathroom and ran the bath. It was a bath of the sprawling Edwardian type, which took up a wonderfully disproportionate amount of the space available, and encompassed most of the rest of the room with cream-painted pipes. The taps seethed. As soon as the room was sufficiently full of steam to be warm, Kate undressed, and then went and opened the large bathroom cupboard. She felt faintly embarrassed by the sheer profusion of things she had for putting in baths, but she was, for some reason, incapable of passing any chemist or herb shop without going in to be subdued by some glass-stoppered bottle of something blue or green or orange and oily that was supposed to restore the natural balance of some vague substance she didn't even know she was supposed to have in her paws. She paused, trying to choose. Something pink? Something with extra vitamin B? Vitamin B12? B13? Just the number of things with different types of vitamin B in them was an embarrassment of choice in itself. There were powders as well as oils, tubes of gel, even packets of some kind of pungent-smelling seed that was meant to be good for some obscure part of you in some arcane way. How about some of the green crystals? One day, she had told herself in the past, she would not even bother trying to choose, but would simply put a bit of everything in, when she really felt in need of it. She rather thought that today was the day, and with a sudden reviving rush of pleasure, she set about putting a drop or two of everything in the cupboard into the seething bath, until it was confused with mingling, muddying colours and verging on the glutinous to touch. She turned off the taps, went to her handbag for a moment, then returned and lowered herself into the bath, where she lay with her eyes closed, breathing slowly for fully 3 minutes, before at last turning her attention to the scrap of paper she had brought with her from the hospital. It had one word on it, and it was a word she had dragged out of an oddly reluctant young nurse who had taken her temperature that morning. Kate had questioned her about the big man whom she had encountered at the airport, whose body she had seen in a nearby side ward in the early hours of the night. Oh, no, the nurse had said. He wasn't dead. He was just in a sort of coma. Could she see him? Kate had asked. What was his name? She had tried to ask idly, in passing, as it were, which was a difficult trick to pull off with a thermometer in her mouth, and she wasn't at all certain she had succeeded. The nurse had said that she couldn't really say. She wasn't really meant to talk about other patients. And anyway, the man wasn't there anymore. He'd been taken somewhere else. They had sent an ambulance to collect him and take him somewhere else. This had taken Kate considerably by surprise. Where had they taken him? What was this special place? But the nurse had been unwilling to say anything much more, and a second or two later had been summoned away by the sister. The only word the nurse had said was the one that Kate had then scribbled down on the piece of paper she was now looking at. The word was Woodshead. Now that she was more relaxed, she had a feeling that the name was familiar to her in some way, though she could not remember where she had heard it. The instant she remembered, she could not stay in the bath any longer, but got out and made straight for the telephone, pausing only briefly to shower all the gunk off her. The big man awoke and tried to look up, but could hardly raise his head. He tried to sit up, but couldn't do that either. He felt as if he'd been stuck to the floor with superglue, and after a few seconds he discovered the most astounding reason for this. He jerked his head up violently, yanking out great tufts of yellow hair which stayed painfully stuck to the floor, and looked around him. He was in what appeared to be a derelict warehouse, probably an upper floor, judging from the wintry sky he could see creeping past the grimy, shattered windows. The ceilings were high, and hung with cobwebs built by spiders who did not seem to mind that most of what they caught was crumbling plaster and dust. They were supported by pillars made from upright steel joists, on which the dirty old cream paint was bubbled and flaking, and these in turn stood on a floor of battered old oak, onto which he had clearly been glued. Extending out for a foot or two in a rough oval all around his naked body, the floor glistened darkly and dully. Thin, nostril-cleaning fumes rose from it. He could not believe it. He roared with rage, tried to wriggle and shake himself, but succeeded only in tugging painfully at his skin where it was stuck fast to the oak planks. This had to be the old man's doing. He threw his head back hard against the floor in a blow that cracked the boards and made his ears sing. He roared again and took some furious satisfaction in making as much hopeless, stupid noise as he could. He roared until the steel pillars rang and the cracked remains of the windows shattered into finer shards. Then, as he threw his head angrily from one side to the other, he caught sight of his sledgehammer leaning against the wall a few feet from him, heaved it up into the air with a word, and sent it hurtling around the great space, beating and clanging on every pillar until the whole building reverberated like a mad gong. Another word, and the hammer flew back at him, missed his head by hand's width, and punched straight down through the floor, shattering the wood and the plaster below. In the darker space beneath him, the hammer spun and swung round in a slow, heavy parabola as bits of plaster fell about it and rattled on the concrete floor below. Then it gathered a violent momentum and hurtled back up through the ceiling, smacking up a stack of startled splinters as it punched through another oak floorboard a hand's width from the soles of the big man's feet. It soared up into the air, hung there for a moment as if its weight had suddenly vanished, then, deftly flicking its short handle up above its head, it drove hard back down through the floor again, then up again, then down again, punching holes in a splintered ring around its master, until, with a long, heavy groan, the whole oval section of punctured floor gave way and plunged, twisting through the air. It shattered itself against the floor below, amidst a rain of plaster debris. from which the figure of the big man then emerged staggering, flapping at the dusty air and coughing. His back, his arms, and his legs were still covered with great splintered hunks of oak flooring, but at least he was able to move. He leant the flat of his hands against the wall and violently coughed some of the dust from his lungs. As he turned back, his hammer danced out of the air towards him, then suddenly evaded his grasp and skidded joyfully off across the floor, striking sparks in the concrete with its great head, flipped up, and parked itself against a nearby pillar at a jaunty angle. In front of him, the shape of a large Coca-Cola vending machine loomed through the settling cloud of dust. He regarded it with the gravest suspicion and worry. It stood there with a sort of glazed, blank look to it, and had a note from his father stuck on the front panel, saying whatever he was doing, stop it. It was signed You Know Who, but this had been crossed out, and first the word Odin, and then in large letters, Your Father, had been substituted. Odin never ceased to make absolutely clear his view of his son's intellectual accomplishments. The big man tore the note off and stared at it in anger. A postscript added darkly, Remember Wales, you don't want to go through all that again. He screwed the note up and hurled it out of the nearest window, where the wind whipped it up and away. For a moment he thought he heard an odd squeaking noise, but it was probably just the blustering of the wind as it whistled between the nearby derelict buildings. He turned and walked to the window, and stared out of it in a belligerent sulk. Glued to the floor, at his age, what the devil was that supposed to mean? Keep your head down, was what he guessed. If you don't keep it down, I'll have to keep it down for you. That was what it meant. Stick to the ground. He remembered now the old man saying exactly that to him at the time of all the unpleasantness with the Phantom fighter jet. Why can't you just stick to the ground, he had said. He could imagine the old man in his soft-headed, benign malice, thinking it very funny to make the lesson so literal. Rage began to rumble menacingly inside him, but he pushed it down hard. Very worrying things had recently begun happening when he got angry, and he had a bad feeling, looking back at the Coca-Cola vending machine, that another of those very worrying things must have just happened. He stared at it and fretted. He felt ill. He had felt ill a lot of late, and he found it impossible to discharge what were left of his godly duties when he felt he was suffering from a sort of continual low-grade flu. He experienced headaches, dizzy spells, guilt, and all the sorts of ailments that were featured so often in television advertisements. He even suffered terrifying blackouts whenever the great rage gripped him. He always used to have such a wonderful time getting angry. Great gusts of marvellous anger would hurl him through life. He felt huge. He felt flooded with power and light and energy. He had always been provided with such wonderful things to get angry about. Immense acts of provocation or betrayal, people hiding the Atlantic Ocean in his helmet, dropping continents on him or getting drunk and pretending to be trees, stuff he could really work up a rage about and hit things. In short, he had felt good about being a thunder god. Now suddenly it was headaches, nervous tension, nameless anxieties and guilt. These were new experiences for a god and not pleasant ones. You look ridiculous! The voice screeched out and affected Thor like fingernails scratched across a blackboard lodged in the back of his brain. It was a mean voice, a spiteful, jeering voice, a cheap white nylon shirt of a voice, a shiny trousered pencil moustache of a voice, in short, which Thor did not like. He reacted very badly to it at the best of times, and was particularly provoked to have to hear it while standing naked in the middle of a decrepit warehouse with large sections of an oak floor still stuck to his back. He spun round angrily. He wanted to be able to turn round calmly and with crushing dignity, but no such strategy ever worked with this creature. And since he, Thor, would only end up feeling humiliated and ridiculous whatever posture he adopted, he might as well go with one he felt comfortable with. Torag! He roared, yanked his hammer spinning into the air and hurled it with immense stunning force at the small creature who was squatting complacently in the shadows on top of a small heap of rubble, leaning forward a little. Torag caught the hammer and placed it neatly on top of the pile of Thor's clothes that lay next to him. He grinned and allowed a stray shaft of sunlight to glitter on one of his teeth. These things don't happen by accident. Torag had spent some time while Thor was unconscious, working out how long it would take him to recover, then industriously moving the pile of rubble to exactly the spot, checking the height, and then calculating the exact angle at which to lean. As a provocateur, he regarded himself as a professional. "Did you do this to me?" roared Thor. "Did you?" Thor searched for any way of saying, "gloomy to the floor." That didn't sound like gloomy to the floor, but eventually the pause got too long and he had to give it up. Gloomy to the floor, he demanded at last. He wished he hadn't asked such a stupid question. Don't even answer that, he added angrily, and wished he hadn't said that either. He stamped his foot and shook the foundations of the building a little just to make the point. He wasn't certain what the point was, but he felt that it had to be made. Some dust settled gently around him. Torag watched him with his dancing, glittering eyes. "I merely carry out the instructions given to me by your father," he said in a grotesque parody of obsequiousness. "It seems to me," said Thor, "that the instructions my father has been giving since you entered his service have been very odd. I think you have some kind of evil grip on him. Don't know what kind of evil grip it is, but it's definitely a grip, and it's definitely..." Synonyms failed him. "Evil," he concluded. Torag reacted like an iguana to whom someone has just complained about the wine. "Me?" he protested. "How can I possibly have a grip on your father? Odin is the greatest of the gods of Asgard, and I am his devoted servant in all things. Odin says, 'Do this, and I do it.' Odin says, 'Go there, and I go there.' Odin says, 'Go and get my big, stupid son out of hospital before he causes any more trouble, and then, I don't know, glue him to the floor or something. And I do exactly as he asks. I am merely the most humble of functionaries. However small or menial the task, Odin's bidding is what I am there to perform." Thor was not sufficiently subtle a student of human nature, or for that matter divine or goblin nature, to be able to argue that this was in fact a very powerful grip to hold over anybody, particularly a fallible and pampered old god. He just knew that it was all wrong. "Well then," he shouted, "take this message back to my father, Odin. Tell him that I, Thor, the god of thunder, demand to meet him. And not in his damned hospital either. I'm not going to hang around reading magazines and looking at fruit while he has his bed changed. Tell him that Thor, the god of thunder, will meet Odin, the father of the gods of Asgard, tonight at the challenging hour in the halls of Asgard." "Again?" said Torag, with a sly glance sideways at the Coca-Cola vending machine. Yes," said Thor. "Yes," he repeated in a rage. "Again." Torag made a tiny sigh, such as one who felt resigned to carrying out the bidding of a temperamental simpleton might make, and said, "Well, I'll tell him. I don't suppose he will be best pleased." "It's no matter of yours whether he's pleased or not," shouted Thor, disturbing the foundations of the building once more. "This is between my father and myself. You may think yourself very clever, Torag, and you may think that I am not." Torag arched an eyebrow. He had prepared for this moment. He stayed silent and merely let the stray beam of sunlight glint on his dancing eyes. It was a silence of the most profound eloquence. "I may not know what you're up to, Torag. I may not know a lot of things, but I do know one thing. I know that I am Thor, the god of thunder, and that I will not be made a fool of by a goblin." "Well," said Torag with a light grin, "when you know two things, I expect you'll be twice as clever. Remember to put your clothes on before you go out." He gestured casually at the pile beside him and departed. The trouble with the sort of shop that sells things like magnifying glasses and penknives is that they tend also to sell all kinds of other fascinating things, like the quite extraordinary device with which Dirk eventually emerged after having been hopelessly unable to decide between the knife with the built-in Phillips screwdriver, toothpick and ballpoint pen, and the one with the 13-tooth gristle saw and TIG-welded rivets. The magnifying glasses had held him in thrall for a short while, particularly the 25-diopter high-index vacuum-deposited gold-coated glass model with the integral handle and mount and the notchless seal glazing. But then Dirk had happened to catch sight of a small, electronic I Ching calculator, and he was lost. He had never before even guessed at the existence of such a thing. And to be able to move from total ignorance of something to total desire for it, and then actually to own the thing all within the space of about 40 seconds, was for Dirk something of an epiphany. The electronic I Ching calculator was badly made. It had probably been manufactured in whichever of the southeastern Asian countries was busy tooling up to do to South Korea what South Korea was busy doing to Japan. Glue technology had obviously not progressed in that country to the point where things could be successfully held together with it. Already the back had fallen off and needed to be stuck back on with scotch tape. It was much like an ordinary pocket calculator, except that the LCD screen was a little larger than usual, in order to accommodate the abridged judgments of King Wen on each of the 64 hexagrams, and also the commentaries of his son, the Duke of Chu, on each of the lines of each hexagram. These were unusual texts to see marching across the display of a pocket calculator, particularly as they had been translated from the Chinese via the Japanese, and seemed to have enjoyed many adventures on the way. The device also functioned as an ordinary calculator, but only to a limited degree. It could handle any calculation which returned an answer of anything up to 4. 1 plus 1 it could manage, 2, and 1 plus 2, 3, and 2 plus 2, 4, or tan 74, 3.487.4145, but anything above 4 it represented merely as a suffusion of yellow. Dirk was not certain if this was a programming error or an insight beyond his ability to fathom. but he was crazy about it anyway, enough to hand over £20 of ready cash for the thing. "Thank you, sir," said the proprietor. "It's a nice piece, that. I think you'll be happy with it." "I ab," said Dirk. "Glad to hear it, sir," replied the proprietor. "Do you know you've broken your nose?" Dirk looked up from fawning on his new possession. "Yet," he said testily. "Of course I know." The man nodded, satisfied. "Just that a lot of my customers wouldn't always know about a thing like that," he explained. Dirk thanked him tersely and hurried out with his purchase. A few minutes later, he took up residence at the small corner table of an Islington cafe, ordered a small but incredibly strong cup of coffee, and attempted to take stock of his day. A moment's reflection told him that he was almost certainly going to need a small but incredibly strong beer as well, and he attempted to add this to his order. "A what?" said the waiter. His hair was very black and filled with brilliantine. He was tall, incredibly fit, and too cool to listen to customers or say consonants. Dirk repeated his order, but what with having the cafe's music system, a broken nose, and the waiter's insuperable cool to contend with, he eventually found it simpler to write out the order on a napkin with a stub of pencil. The waiter peered at it in an offended manner and left. Dirk exchanged a friendly nod with the girl sitting half reading a book at the next table, who had watched this exchange with sympathy. Then he set about laying out his morning's acquisitions on the table in front of him: the newspaper, the electronic I Ching calculator, and the envelope which he had retrieved from behind the gold disc on Geoffrey Anstey's bathroom wall. He then spent a minute or two dabbing at his nose with a handkerchief, and prodding it tenderly to see how much it hurt, which turned out to be quite a lot. He sighed and stuffed the handkerchief back in his pocket. A few seconds later, the waiter returned, bearing a herb omelette and a single breadstick. Dirk explained that this wasn't what he'd ordered. The waiter shrugged and said it wasn't his fault. Dirk had no idea what to say to this, and said so. He was still having a great deal of difficulty speaking. The waiter asked Dirk if he knew that he'd broken his nose, and Dirk said that, yes, thank you very much, he did. The waiter said that his friend Neil had once broken his nose, and Dirk said that he hoped it hurt like hell, which seemed to draw the conversation to a close. The waiter took the omelette and left, vowing never to return. When the girl sitting at the next table looked away for a moment, Dirk leaned over and took her coffee. He knew that he was perfectly safe doing this, because she would simply not be able to believe that this had happened. He sat sipping at the lukewarm cup and casting his mind back over the day. He knew that before consulting the I Ching, even an electronic one, he should try and compose his thoughts and allow them to settle calmly. This was a tough one. However much he tried to clear his mind and think in a calm and collected way, he was unable to stop Geoffrey Anstey's head revolving incessantly in his mind. It revolved disapprovingly, as if pointing an accusing finger at Dirk. The fact that it did not have an accusing finger with which to point only served to drive the point it was trying to make home all the harder. Dirk screwed up his eyes and attempted to concentrate instead on the problem of the mysteriously vanished Miss Pierce, but was unable to get much of a grip on it. When she had used to work for him, she would often disappear mysteriously for 2 or 3 days at a time, but the papers didn't make any kind of fuss about it then. Admittedly, there weren't things exploding around her at the time, at least not that he was aware of. She'd never mentioned anything exploding particularly. Furthermore, whenever he thought of her face, which he had last seen on the television set in Geoffrey Anstey's house, his thoughts tended instantly to sink towards the head, which was busy revolving 33 1/3 times a minute, 3 floors beneath it. This was not conducive to the calm and contemplative mood he was seeking, nor was the very loud music on the cafe's music system. He sighed and stared at the electronic I Ching calculator. If he wanted to get his thoughts into some kind of order, then maybe chronological order would be as good as any other. He decided to cast his mind back to the beginning of the day, before any of these appalling things had happened, or at least before they had happened to him. First, there had been the fridge. It seemed to him that, by comparison with everything else, the problem of what to do about his fridge had now shrunk to fairly manageable proportions. It still provoked a discernible twinge of fear and guilt, but here, he thought, was a problem which he could face up to with relative calm. The little book of instructions suggested that he should simply concentrate soulfully on the question which was besieging him. Write it down, ponder on it, enjoy the silence, and then once he had achieved inner harmony and tranquillity, he should push the red button. There wasn't a red button, but there was a blue button, marked red, and this Dirk took to be the one. He concentrated for a while on the question, then looked through his pockets for a piece of paper, but was unable to find one. In the end, he wrote his question, "Should I buy a new fridge?" on a corner of his napkin. Then he took the view that if he was going to wait until he had achieved inner harmony and tranquillity, he could be there all night. So he went ahead and pushed the blue button marked red anyway. A symbol flashed up in a corner of the screen, a hexagram labelled Number 3, Chun. The I Ching calculator then scrolled this text across its tiny LCD display: "The Judgment of King Wen. Chun signifies difficulties at outset, as of blade of grass pushing up against stone. The time is full of irregularities and obscurities. Superior man will adjust his measures as in sorting the threads of the warp and woof. Firm correctness will bring at last success. Early advances should only be made. Firm correctness will bring at last success. Early advances. Line 6 changes. The commentary of the Duke of Chu. The horses and the chariots obliged to retreat. Streams of bloody tears will flow. Dirk considered this for a few moments, and then decided that on balance it appeared to be a vote in favour of getting the new fridge, which, by a staggering coincidence, was the course of action which he himself favoured. There was a payphone in one of the dark corners where waiters slouched moodily at one another. Dirk threaded his way through them, wondering whom it was they reminded him of, and eventually deciding that it was a small crowd of naked men standing around behind the Holy Family in Michelangelo's picture of that name, for no more apparent reason than that Michelangelo rather liked them. He telephoned an acquaintance of his, called Nobby Paxton, or so he claimed, who worked the darker side of the domestic appliance supply business. Dirk came straight to the point. "Nobby, I need a fridge." "Dirk, I've been saving one against the day you'd ask me." Dirk found this highly unlikely. "Only I want a good fridge, you see, Dobby." "This is the best, Dirk. Japanese, microprocessor controlled." "What would the microprocessor be doing in a fridge, Dobby?" "Keeping itself cool, Dirk. I'll get the lads to bring it round right away. I need to get it off the premises pretty sharpish for reasons which I won't trouble you with." "I appreciate this, Dobby," said Dirk. "Problem is, I'm not at home at present." "Gaining access to houses in the absence of their owners is only one of the panoply of skills with which my lads are blessed. Let me know if you find anything missing afterwards, by the way." "I'd be happy to, Dobby. In fact, if your lads are in a mood for carting stuff off, I'd be glad if they'd start with my old fridge. It badly needs throwing away." "I'll say that it's done, Dirk. There's usually a skip or two in your street these days. Now, do you expect to be paying for this, or shall I just get your kneecap straight off, save everybody time and aggravation all round?" It was never 100% clear to Dirk exactly when Nobby was joking, and he was not keen to put it to the test. He assured him that he would pay him as soon as they next met. "See you very soon, then, Dirk," said Nobby. "By the way, do you know you sound exactly as if someone's broken your nose?" There was a pause. "You there, Dirk?" said Nobby. "Yes," said Dirk. "I was just listening to a record." "Hot potato," roared the hi-fi in the cafe. "Don't pick it up, pick it up, pick it up. Quick, pass it on, pass it on, pass it on." "I said, do you know you sound exactly as if someone's broken your nose?" repeated Nobby. Dirk said that he did know this, thanked Nobby for pointing it out, said goodbye, stood thoughtfully for a moment, made another quick couple of phone calls, and then threaded his way back through the huddled opposing waiters to find the girl whose coffee he had appropriated, sitting at his table. "Hello," she said meaningfully. Dirk was as gracious as he knew how. He bowed to her very politely, doffed his hat, since all this gave him a second or so to recover himself, and requested her permission to sit down. "Go ahead," she said. "It's your table." She gestured magnanimously. She was small, her hair was neat and dark, she was in her mid-twenties, and she was looking quizzically at the half-empty cup of coffee in the middle of the table. Dirk sat down opposite her and leant forward conspiratorially. "I expect," he said in a low voice, "you are inquiring after your coffee." "You betcha," said the girl. "It's very bad for you, you know." "Is it?" "It is. Caffeine, cholesterol in the milk." "I see, so it was just my health you were thinking of." "I was thinking of many things," said Dirk airily. "You saw me sitting at the next table and you thought, there's a nice-looking girl with her health in ruins, let me save her from herself. In a nutshell. Do you know you've broken your nose?" "Yes, of course I do," said Dirk crossly. "Everybody keeps—" "How long ago did you break it?" the girl asked. "It was broken for me," said Dirk, "about 20 minutes ago." "I thought so," said the girl. "Close your eyes for a moment." Dirk looked at her suspiciously. "Why?" "It's all right," she said with a smile. "I'm not going to hurt you. Now close them." With a puzzled frown, Dirk closed his eyes just for a moment. In that moment, the girl reached over and gripped him firmly by the nose, giving it a sharp twist. Dirk nearly exploded with pain and howled so loudly that he almost attracted the attention of a waiter. "You witch!" he yelled, staggering wildly back from the table, clutching his face. "You double-dabbed witch!" "Oh, be quiet and sit down," she said. "All right, I lied about it not going to hurt you. But at least it should be straight now, which will save you a lot worse later on. You should go straight round to a hospital and have some splints and padding put in. I'm a nurse, I know what I'm doing. Or at least I think I do. Let's have a look at you." Panting and spluttering, Dirk sat down once more, his hands cupped round his nose. After a few long seconds, he began to prod it tenderly again, and then let the girl examine it. She said, "My name's Sally Mills, by the way. I usually try to introduce myself properly before physical intimacy takes place, but sometimes," she sighed, "there just isn't time." Dirk ran his fingers up either side of his nose again. "I think it is straighter," said Dirk at last. "Straighter," Sally said. "Say straighter properly. It'll help you feel better." "Straighter," said Dirk. "Yet, I see what you mean." "What?" I see what you mean. Good, she said with a sigh of relief. I'm glad that worked. My horoscope this morning said that virtually everything I decided today would be wrong. Yes, well, you don't want to believe all that rubbish, said Dirk sharply. I don't, said Sally. Particularly not the great Zaganza. Oh, you read it too, did you? No, that is, well, not for the same reason. My reason was that a patient asked me to read his horoscope to him this morning, just before he died. What was yours? A very complicated one. I see, said Sally sceptically. What's this? It's a calculator, said Dirk. Well, look, I mustn't keep you. I'm indebted to you, my dear lady, for the tenderness of your ministrations and the loan of your coffee, but lo, the day wears on, and I'm sure you have a heavy schedule of grievous bodily harm to attend to. Not at all. I came off night duty at 9 o'clock this morning, and all I have to do all day is keep awake so that I can sleep normally tonight. I have nothing better to do than sit around talking to strangers in cafes. You, on the other hand, should get yourself to a casualty department as soon as possible. As soon as you've paid my bill, in fact. She leant over to the table she'd originally been sitting at and picked up the running total lying by her plate. She looked at it, shaking her head disapprovingly. 5 cups of coffee, I'm afraid. It was a long night on the wards, all sorts of comings and goings in the middle of it. One patient in a coma had to be moved to a private hospital in the early hours. God knows why it had to be done at that time of night. It just creates unnecessary trouble. I wouldn't pay for the second croissant if I were you. I ordered it, but it never came. She pushed the bill across to Dirk, who picked it up with a reluctant sigh. Inordinate, he said. Larcenously inordinate. And in the circumstances, adding a 15% service charge is tantamount to jeering at you. I bet they won't even bring me a knife. He turned, and tried, without any real hope of success, to summon any of the gaggle of waiters lounging among the sugar bowls at the back. Sally Mills took her bill and Dirk's and attempted to add them up on Dirk's calculator. The total seems to come to a suffusion of yellow, she said. Thank you, I'll take that, said Dirk, turning back crossly and relieving her of the electronic I Ching set, which he put into his pocket. He resumed his hapless waving at the tableau of waiters. What do you want a knife for, anyway? Asked Sally. To open this, said Dirk, waggling the large, heavily scotch-taped envelope at her. I'll get you one, she said. A young man sitting on his own at another nearby table was looking away at that moment, so Sally quickly leaned across and nabbed his knife. I am indebted to you, said Dirk, and put out his hand to take the knife from her. She held it away from him. What's in the envelope? She said. You are an extremely inquisitive and presumptuous young lady, exclaimed Dirk. And you, said Sally Mills, are very strange. Only, said Dirk, as strange as I need to be. Hm, said Sally. What's in the envelope? She still wouldn't give him the knife. The envelope is not yours, proclaimed Dirk, and its contents are not your concern. Looks very interesting, though. What's in it? Well, I won't know till I've opened it. She looked at him suspiciously, then snatched the envelope from him. I insist that you... expostulated Dirk incompletely. What's your name? Demanded Sally. My name is Gently, Mr. Dirk Gently. And not Geoffrey Anstey or any of these other names that have been crossed out. She frowned briefly, looking at them. No, said Dirk, certainly not. So you mean the envelope is not yours, either? That is... Aha! So you are also being extremely... What was it? Inquisitive and presumptuous. I do not deny it, but I am a private detective.

0: private detective. That's one of the first rules of private detection. But if no private detective looks like a private detective, how does a private detective know what it is he's supposed not to look like? Seems to me there's a problem there. Yes, but it's not one that keeps me awake at night, said Dirk in exasperation. Anyway, I am not as other private detectives. My methods are holistic, and in a very proper sense of the word, chaotic. I operate by investigating the fundamental interconnectedness of all things. Sally Mills merely blinked at him. Every particle in the universe, continued Dirk, warming to his subject and beginning to stare a bit, affects every other particle, however faintly or obliquely. Everything interconnects with everything. The beating of a butterfly's wings in China can affect the course of an Atlantic hurricane. If I could interrogate this table leg in a way that made sense to me or to the table leg, then it could provide me with the answer to any question about the universe. I could ask anybody I liked, chosen entirely by chance, any random question I cared to think of, and their answer, or lack of it, would in some way bear upon the problem to which I am seeking a solution. It's only a question of knowing how to interpret it. Even you, whom I have met entirely by chance, probably know things that are vital to my investigation. If only I knew what to ask you, which I don't, and if only I could be bothered to, which I can't. He paused and said, Please will you let me have the envelope and the knife?
1: You make it sound as if someone's life depends on it.
0: Dirk dropped his eyes for a moment. I rather think somebody's life did depend on it, he said. He said it in such a way that a cloud seemed to pass briefly over them. Sally Mills relented and passed the envelope and the knife over to Dirk. A spark seemed to go out of her. The knife was too blunt and the scotch tape too thickly applied. Dirk struggled with it for a few seconds, but was unable to slice through it. He sat back in his seat, feeling tired and irritable. He said, I'll go and ask them if they've got anything sharper, and stood up, clutching the envelope.
1: You should go and get your nose fixed, said Sally Mills quietly.
0: Thank you, said Dirk, and bowed very slightly to her. He picked up the bills and set out to visit the exhibition of waiters mounted at the rear of the cafe. He encountered a certain coolness when he was disinclined to augment the mandatory 15% service charge with any voluntary additional token of his personal appreciation, and was told that, no, that was the only type of knife they had, and that's all there was to it. Dirk thanked them and walked back through the cafe. Sitting in his seat, talking to Sally Mills, was the young man whose knife she had purloined. He nodded to her, but she was deeply engrossed in conversation with her new friend and did not notice. In a coma, she was saying, who had to be moved to a private hospital in the early hours. God knows why it had to be done at that time of night. Just creates unnecessary trouble. Excuse me rabbiting on, but the patient had his own personal Coca-Cola machine and sledgehammer with him, and that sort of thing is all very well in a private hospital. But on a short-staffed NHS ward, it just makes me tired, and I talk too much when I'm tired. If I suddenly fall insensible to the floor, would you let me know? Dirk walked on, and then noticed that Sally Mills had left the book she had been reading on her original table, and something about it caught his attention. It was a large book called Run Like the Devil. In fact, it was extremely large and a little dog-eared, looking more like a puff pastry cliff than a book. The bottom half of the cover featured the normal woman in cocktail dress framed in the sights of a gun, while the upper half was entirely taken up with the author's name, Howard Bell, embossed in silver. Dirk couldn't immediately work out what it was about the book that had caught his eye, but he knew that some detail of the cover had struck a chord with him somewhere. He gave a circumspect glance at the girl whose coffee he had purloined, and whose 5 coffees and 2 croissants, one undelivered and uneaten, he had subsequently paid for. She wasn't looking, so he purloined her book as well, and slipped it into the pocket of his leather coat. He stepped out onto the street, where a passing eagle swooped out of the sky at him, nearly forcing him into the path of a cyclist, who cursed and swore at him from the moral high ground that cyclists alone seem able to inhabit. Into the well-kempt grounds that lay just on the outskirts of a well-kempt village on the fringes of the well-kempt Cotswolds turned a less than well-kempt car. It was a battered yellow Citroën 2CV, which had had one careful owner, but also 3 suicidally reckless ones. It made its way up the driveway with a reluctant air, as if all it asked for from life was to be tipped into a restful ditch in one of the adjoining meadows, and there allowed to settle in graceful abandonment, instead of which here it was being asked to drag itself all the way up this long gravelled drive, which it would no doubt soon be called upon to drag itself all the way back down again to what possible purpose it was beyond its wit to imagine. It drew to a halt in front of the elegant stone entrance to the main building, and then began to trundle slowly backwards again until its occupant yanked on the handbrake, which evoked from the car a sort of strangled eek. A door flopped open, wobbling perilously on its one remaining hinge, and there emerged from the car a pair of the sort of legs which soundtrack editors are unable to see without needing to slap a smoky saxophone solo all over it, for reasons which no one besides soundtrack editors has ever been able to understand. The owner of the legs followed them in the usual manner, closed the car door tenderly, and then made her way into the building. The car remained parked in front of it. After a few minutes, a porter came out and examined it.
1: adopted a disapproving manner.

0: and then, for lack of anything more positive to do, went back in. A short time later, Kate was shown into the office of Mr. Ralph Standish, the chief consultant psychologist and one of the directors of the Woodshead Hospital, who was just completing a telephone conversation. "Yes, it is true," he was saying, "that sometimes unusually intelligent and sensitive children can appear to be stupid. But, Mrs. Benson, stupid children can sometimes appear to be stupid as well. I think that's something you might have to consider. I know it's very painful. Yes. Good day, Mrs. Benson." He put the phone away into a desk drawer and spent a couple of seconds collecting his thoughts before looking up. "This is very short notice, Miss, Schechter," he said to her at last. In fact, what he said was, "This is very short notice, Miss, And then he had paused and peered into another of his desk drawers before saying Schechter. It seemed to Kate that it was very odd to keep your visitors' names in a drawer, but then he clearly disliked having things cluttering up his fine but severely designed black ash desk, because there was nothing on it at all. It was completely blank, as was every other surface in his office. There was nothing on the small, neat steel and glass coffee table which sat squarely between two Barcelona chairs. There was nothing on top of the two expensive-looking filing cabinets which stood at the back of the room. There were no bookshelves. If there were any books, they were presumably hidden away behind the white doors of the large blank built-in cupboards. And although there was one plain black picture frame hanging on the wall, this was presumably a temporary aberration, because there was no picture in it." Kate looked around her with a bemused air. "Do you have no ornaments in here at all, Mr. Standish?" she asked. He was for a moment somewhat taken aback by her transatlantic directness, but then answered her. "Indeed I have ornaments," he said, and pulled open another drawer. He pulled out from this a small china model of a kitten playing with a ball of wool, and put it firmly on the desk in front of him. "As a psychologist, I am aware of the important role that ornamentation plays in nourishing the human spirit," he pronounced. He put the china kitten back in the drawer and slid it closed with a smooth click. "Now," he clasped his hands together on the desk in front of him and looked at her inquiringly. "It's very good of you to see me at short notice, Mr. Standish. Yes, yes, we've established that. But I'm sure you know what newspaper deadlines are like." "I know at least as much as I would ever care to know about newspapers, Miss, He opened his drawer again. "Miss Schechter, but..." "Well, that's partly what made me approach you," lied Kate charmingly. "I know that you have suffered from some, unfortunate publicity here, and thought you might welcome the opportunity to talk about some of the more enlightening aspects of the work of the Woodshead
1: Hospital." The Two Towers. Cassette 3.
2: Holding the hobbits gently but firmly, one in the crook of each arm, Treebeard lifted up first one large foot and then the other, and moved them to the edge of the shelf. The root-like toes grasped the rocks. Then, carefully and solemnly, he stalked down from step to step and reached the floor of the forest. At once he set off with long, deliberate strides through the trees, deeper and deeper into the wood, never far from the stream, climbing steadily up towards the slopes of the mountains. Many of the trees seemed asleep, or as unaware of him as of any other creature that merely passed by, but some quivered, and some raised up their branches above his head as he approached. All the while, as he walked, he talked to himself in a long-running stream of musical sounds. The hobbits were silent for some time. They felt, oddly enough, safe and comfortable, and they had a great deal to think and wonder about. At last Pippin ventured to speak again. "Please, Treebeard," he said, "could I ask you something? Why did Caliborn warn us against your forest? He told us not to risk getting entangled in it."
3: "Did he know?" rumbled Treebeard. "And I might have said much the same if you had been going the other way. Do not risk getting entangled in the woods of Lothlorien."
4: And probably during the solstice, usually occur heavy duty along the solstice area or days. I think.
5: Why do you think Canada?
4: There's been a few of them. I think I haven't had access to a computer lately, but we have lots of wheat fields around here, and there's been lots of UFO sightings and. Recently on one of the shows, I think Georgia was talking about, Ian, he was talking about Carmen, Manitoba, way back in 75. There was the bouncing red balls along the missile silos that they were trying to shut down. That was during the Vietnam era or whatever.
5: Well, I remember a lot about the missiles, but crop circles have been, some in Canada, but not too many.
4: Yeah, no, it's going to be heavy duty.

0: going to be spectacular. And I was just wondering, there is the face at Chill Bolton and the alien face with the binary disc at Crabwood Farm. I'm just wondering if those were real or if those were faked or not.
1: Well, I don't recall the report on them, but I've got your prediction for Canada certainly listed as number 73. So, you know, I would say good luck, but that's probably the wrong term. Wildcard line, you're on the air. Hi. Hello?
2: Hello?
1: Hi.
2: Hi. Who is this?
1: Art Bell.
2: Oh, hi, Art. How are you?
1: Just spiffy, dear. Where are you and what's your first name?
2: My name's Catherine. I'm calling from Northern California.
1: Okay, Catherine.
2: I've called the last couple of years and have bonks each time, but...
1: I'm sorry.
2: That's okay, but it's because I've had more mundane news to convey, but I've set that aside for more interesting news.
1: You just need to get deeper into your psychic center.
2: Well, yeah, I thought this time I would just tell you the first thing that came to me.
1: Okay.
2: So what it is this time I had a vision of tree death across the United States, and I think it's some kind of microorganism that is affecting the roots of all the trees, and I've just seen forests dying across the United States,
1: wow.
2: Probably in the fall and later part of next year, 2008. And I know that's dismal news, and I know you've had a lot of depressing predictions this year, but I can't help it.
1: Well, they're depressing every year.
2: Yeah, I know they are. But no one wants to hear happy news like my cat's going to be, I don't know, a prize winner or something.
1: Well, if it was national good news.
2: Yes.
1: Maybe not about your cat or my cat, but if it was national, you know, good news.
2: Right. Well, I think that most of our psychic predictions are actually on a smaller scale and ring true. It's hard to have national predictions or worldwide predictions, but most of us who have predictions experience them on a smaller scale. But
1: why do you think, Catherine, that negativity sells so well?
2: I think that it's because it makes a greater impression on us. I think that's the only reason. It's like we tend to remember our bad dreams longer than we remember our happy dreams.
1: That's true.
2: Yeah.
1: That's true. I've been doing a lot of dreaming lately.
2: I know. I heard that. the nicotine thing.
1: That's right.
2: Yeah.
1: Chantex.
2: Yeah.
1: And by the way, thank you, Catherine. I made it through last night without getting anywhere near a cigarette, and thus far tonight, I'm doing just fine. So I really do think I've passed some kind of barrier. For those who didn't hear last night, as you know, had you listened to earlier programs, I quit smoking some time ago and went to nicotine gum. I found I was then hooked on nicotine gum, and occasionally I'd find myself chewing nicotine gum and smoking a cigarette, and I said, this has got to stop. So I went down the Chantex trail, and boy, does that stuff cause you to dream. Oh, my. But when I went back to it, I noticed, yes, I'm still dreaming like crazy, but pretty much good dreams. I would say 19 out of 20 dreams are good. So very few bad dreams. And I guess I can put up with the theater of the nighttime as long as it keeps me away from nicotine, which thus far, I must admit, it has. So if you're looking for a way to quit, Chantex is a doctor-prescribed thing. And it blocks the nicotine receptors in your brain, and it really works. Wildcard line, you're on the air. Hello?
3: Hello?
1: Yes, sir.
3: Yes, well.
1: Hi.
3: Yeah.
1: Turn your radio off, please.
3: Okay. I've been pressing read for a few times there. Okay.
1: Yes.
3: Is it better now?
1: Yes, it is. Your first name and where are you?
3: Do I have to give my real name? Oh, whatever. It's Dave and in Canada.
1: Dave in Canada. All right,
3: yeah.
1: Make note. We've got the crew on the way now. It's Dave in Canada.
3: Wow.
1: So cool. We're going to have to grab Dave in Canada and grill him, but good. All right, Dave, you have a...
3: You're so funny.
1: You have a prediction?
3: Well, basically, it's a positive one.
1: Really?
3: I feel that people are going to wake up to the truth. You know, it's quite obvious, and with the advent of the internet and people putting things together,
1: Dave,
3: that are obvious people are going to see that.
1: Dave, what is the truth?
3: Well, you know, with these conspiracies, it's all rooted in one common thing, and it's.
1: And what is that?
3: Well, can I release a website address?
1: Because no.
3: No. Well, you know.
1: Just tell me. You said the truth and the conspiracy theories that are all rooted in one thing.
3: Right. People are going to wake up to the reality that the reptilians are, you know, real. UFOs are real, all of this. And 9/11, all of this. And free energy suppression. And
1: really?
3: It's all going to come together, yeah. And,
1: so you've never met a conspiracy theory you don't like?
3: There's a few that don't make sense, such as, like, all of this needs a major overhaul, you know? Like, there was a plane that did go into the Pentagon, and, you know, the Disclosure Project did have a few witnesses that were, you know, not quite so credible. But, you know, if even just one of these people are telling the truth, it gives rise to a reason for us to all come together and to bring love over power and to take back our world, because it's so simple. You know, I see an analogy, like that song in the Spanish Train. All of the people of the world are in this one train, and we all need to bring the switch down. There's a switch on the train, and it takes all the people in the world to bring the switch down. But one person can't do it, and it's just so easy for us to all bring it down. And the train is made up of all the elite, the world leaders, you know, the brotherhood. And it's going to go into a brick wall if we don't bring that switch down. It's very simple.
1: All right, Dave, I've got it.
3: We can turn this into a paradise if we just come together. It's great.
1: UFOs, reptilians, 9/11, and probably many other conspiracy theories, all to be proven true in 2008. Well, I must say, the story the government is saying, the telling in Pakistan appears to be a bunch of bunk. And it looks very much to me as though Benazir Bhutto was shot. And they've got a recent clear video showing her head going forward, showing what she was wearing coming off. I mean, clearly she was shot. And the government didn't want to tell the story. Why? Because that makes her a martyr. Whereas the apparently very small distinction of bumping her head on something interior in the car doesn't. So I've been kind of nauseated watching all of that going on. So, you know, these conspiracies do occur. First time caller line, you're on the air. Hi.
4: Hi.
1: Hi.
4: This is Sherry.
1: Hi, Sherry.
4: Hi, I'm calling Sherry.
1: Hi, Sherry.
4: Hi, I'm calling from Glendora, California.
1: Okay.
4: My prediction is that there's going to be an outbreak of some sort of tuberculosis-related illness.
1: Okay.
4: Kind of likened to what's going on with some of the tuberculosis that people cannot handle, or the medical doctors and such cannot handle right now because it cannot be treated.
1: That would be a resistant form of TB.
4: Some sort of a virus that cannot be treated by anything.
1: Yeah, I'm a little worried that something like that is going to happen. And the reason I'm worried is the amount of population that we have. As you get an overbearing population, Mother Nature doesn't get angry. Mother Nature gets even. And so to balance the scales, Mother Nature inevitably will come up with something that will thin the herd a bit.
4: True. So kind of on another angle from that, I do not like to take inoculations or anything like flu shots, because I'm afraid of that. But maybe I should. So I'm liking the...
1: Well, did you get all the inoculations when you were young? Did your mom take you and get polio and all that?
4: Yeah, she did.

0: And I've been very healthy all my life.
1: Yeah, there you are.
0: So, but anymore, can we believe and trust in it all? And I love you. I love you so much. I'm so happy to have you on the air.
1: Thank you so very much, and take care. And I kind of agree with this last prediction. I don't know that it's going to be tuberculosis, a resistant form of TB or whatever. But I do think some new germ, some new little thing, perhaps the bird flu, God, I hope not, going to be doing a show on that, incidentally, is inevitably going to sweep across the population with the very serious results. Very, very worried about that. And I think it's really population. Okay, let's go west of the Rockies. You're on the air. Good morning.
2: Hi, good morning. Before I make my prediction, my name's Albert. I'm in Northern California.
1: Okay.
2: I wanted to ask you, are you going to be on the webcam tonight? I like the baby. She's cute.
1: Well, yeah, I've got my baby up there. I don't know. We'll see.
2: Okay. I just have a quick one. I just want to say I predict that the Reverend Billy Graham will die, probably of natural causes.
1: Right.
2: And that's it.
1: Well, he's had a good long life. I hope it goes on. How did this come to you?
2: I've been feeling it for some time now, several weeks, that 2008 will be it for him.
1: Mm-hmm.
2: And it's just an inner feeling, and I guess we'll see if it happens.
1: Prediction number 77.
2: Thank you.
1: Thank you, and take care.
2: You too.
1: Let's go. Oh, let's see. Let's do that and that, and now let's go to the wild card line. Say you're on the air.
3: Hi, Art. My name is Tawny, and I am calling from Sacramento, California.
1: Right.
3: And I have a prediction that the Mothman incidents will return starting around the 4th of July and continuing through the end of the year in the Ohio, Pennsylvania, and West Virginia area.
1: Really?
3: Yes.
1: July 4th.
3: Yes.
1: Why July 4th? Any?
3: I had a dream that it was going to start happening then, and I have had many years of having strange dreams that have come true.
1: Uh-huh.
3: Yes.
1: Is there any distinction, I've always wanted to ask this of somebody like yourself, between, and obviously not all the dreams you have come true, so is there a way you can know that, I just had one that's a premonition?
3: If I have them more than once,
1: right,
3: and also if they are very, very vivid and very, very clear, and like I said, if I have them more than once, then I know that something's up.
1: Got it. All right. Thank you very, very much. Number 78.
3: Great. Thank you so much, Art, and Happy New Year.
1: Same to you. Take care. And once again, to a wild card line, you're on the air. Good morning.
4: Yeah, this is Jeff from Pittsburgh.
1: Hi, Jeff. Turn your radio off, please.
4: Oh, I'm sorry, Art. I didn't realize I was on the air.
1: Yes,
4: yeah,
1: you are.
4: I have a it's not a bad prediction. It's probably good for George.
1: Okay.
4: What happened was I fell asleep one night while Coast to Coast was on, and I was dreaming along with the show. And anyhow, George is going to be away somewhere, and he's going to be there, and so is Linda Moulton Howe, and George is going to propose to her. And I see them getting married around this time next year.
1: Really?
4: And I think you're going to be filling in.
1: Well, they would need some time, wouldn't they?
4: Yeah.
1: George and Linda Moulton Howe.
4: Yeah.
1: Wow. I'm going to have to
4: do that one. They're going to be together, I don't know, doing some research or something.
1: Uh-huh. Is that what they call it?
4: Yeah. Yeah. Well, yeah, that kind of research, too.
1: Oh, boy. Good one. And it's recorded now as prediction number 79. Is there anything, I want to know. How did this come to you?
4: Well, I fell asleep with the show on. This was just this past, right before George went away on vacation.
1: Was Linda again?

0: guest?
1: No, she wasn't. I don't know how she entered into the dream, but, you know, for whatever reason, she did. And I remember I heard George saying something in my dream that he was...
0: You didn't see
1: they
0: George.
1: They were engaged, and they were going to get married.
0: So you didn't see George down on one knee, looking up lovingly toward Linda... No, okay, well, we'll leave it at that. All right, very, very interesting prediction, number 79.
1: Okay, Art, God bless.
0: Yeah, you too. Spiced my night right up. First-time caller line, you're on the air. Hello.
2: Hi, this is Michael. I'm calling from California.
0: Hi, Michael.
2: I guess I'll take a little bit different approach than what's been going on tonight. My prediction is there will be an undisputed unified field theory. And it'll be through this theory that we'll enter a new age of space exploration.
0: Oh, wow. Is it as many people have thought and suggested, no longer perhaps than your thumb, very simple thing?
2: You know, it's rare that such a simple thing is mentioned anymore.
0: Hmm. How did this come to you? Very quickly.
2: I just had a dream about it, actually. It's quite
0: a dream.
2: Simple.
0: Yeah, all right. Well, your dream is now recorded as prediction number 80, a new unified field theory that will take humanity into space. Good morning. I'm Art Bell. Second edition of the prediction show for 2008. Now, reviewing some of the predictions made for 2007 briefly, number 75, Canadian politician revealed to be alien. Bonk. 76, illegal immigration doubles from Mexico. I'm going to tentatively, well, I'm going to ding it. I don't know if I should. I don't know if it's really doubled, but boy, if you go by the publicity, it seems that way. Ding. 77, a major oil tanker leak in the Pacific. Ding, ding, ding, ding. Boy, we sure had a bad one near the Philippines. Number 78, Art Bell uses mass consciousness. In fact, I did during the year. Ding, ding, ding, ding. 79, secret document proves that George Bush's ancestor, wrote the Book of Daniel. Bonk. Number 80, a drought across the United States. Ding, ding, ding, ding. A lot of news about that. Number 81, new high temps recorded. Ding, ding, ding, ding. Number 82, new nuclear power. In some small country, a new country becomes a nuclear power. I think that's still a bonk, but I'll take feedback. Number 83, we go into North Korea or Iran. Thankfully, bonk. Number 84, another wrestling fatality. Now, that man called earlier, yesterday, and of course, that's a giant ding. He hit that right on the head. Number 85, Art, me. Quits smoking. Ding, ding, ding, ding. Number 86, military man runs for president. Ding, ding, ding, ding. And number 87, automakers take another hit. Ding, ding, ding, ding. Now, that is by far the best batch we've had that I've read back. That was number 87, so... A lot more dings than bonks there. In a moment, we'll continue with 2008. Boy, there really were a lot of hits in that last bunch, huh? All right, back to the phones we go. Let's go to the wild card line. You're on the air. Good morning.
3: Hello, Art. How are you?
0: I'm quite well, sir. Where are you? And first name, please.
3: Okay, I got disconnected before. You never let me do my prediction. This is John. I call from Long Island. And
0: No, John. John, you were on and made a prediction last night.
3: Yeah, but you never gave me a number, and I got cut off. You like, just cut me right off.
0: All right. What was your prediction, John?
3: Well, the first prediction was, which you did give me a ding for, was that UFO sightings
0: were not just double but triple.
3: But
0: no, what was your new prediction?
3: That it will quadruple. Actually.
0: Okay. All right, listen on the air, John, and I'll get the number for you. Let's see. Number of UFO sighting quadruples. Okay, John, your prediction number is 12. Prediction number 12. There you go, buddy.

0: First time caller line, you're on the air.
1: Hello.
0: Hello.
1: Hi. This is Kelly from Eugene, Oregon.
0: Okay, Kelly.
1: I got a prediction that that you'll be known by a new name.
0: Okay. I'll be known by a new name. Guess that's it. Well, I'm not going to record that. I've always been known by the same name, and that will not change. West of the Rockies, you're on the air. Hello.
2: Hello.
0: Hi.
2: Yes.
0: Yes.
2: Is Art Bell?
0: It is.
2: Yes, Mr. Bell. I predict that there's going to be a new source of water found in the West, particularly in Arizona and Nevada. And it's going to be found near volcanic mountains, and it's going to be an almost unlimited source of water, primal water.
0: Well, we can certainly use it. It's going to be prediction number 81. Had a lot of echo in that call. New source of water near some sort of volcanic activity and out here in my area. Well, we could certainly use it. We have very good underground water. If you were to look at the area where I live, you would not think there is water here. But indeed there is. We've got one of the largest aquifers in the U.S. directly below us. It's really quite amazing. Wildcard Line, you're on the air. Hello. Well, you would have been, but we missed you. Let's redo that. Wait a minute here. There we go. All right. Wildcard Line, you are on the air.
3: Hi, Mr. Art Bell.
0: Yes, sir.
3: I have a prediction for you.
0: All right.
3: Do you want me to identify myself, or what do you want
0: me to do? First name, where you are, that kind of thing.
3: Marty in Topanga, California.
0: Okay, Marty.
3: My prediction takes place in Lake Tahoe.
0: Right.
3: And what I'm predicting is a UFO of some sort is disabled in the Lake Tahoe area, wide open with a lot of witnesses, photographs, that starts a whole new wave of...
0: Do you feel it will actually crash?
3: For some reason, I see it just a little bit underwater and lights blinking. Like it might have... disabled itself, like, along the shoreline, where it can be seen by a lot of casinos or people, like maybe in South Lake Tahoe or Fallen Leaf Lake, which is right south of Lake Tahoe.
0: That's quite a specific prediction. How did it come to you?
3: I don't know. I just saw it, and I just have imagined activity in that area, and I thought it was maybe... the Great Salt Lake, but the more I kind of like, kind of imagined it and tried to think about it, it seemed more like Lake Tahoe.
0: Okay. All right. Well, that's prediction number 82.
3: Thank you.
0: And I appreciate your having made it. Take care, and I hope it comes true. I certainly, in my lifetime, I noticed Arthur C. Clarke. I don't know if any of you have had an opportunity to see it, sent the world a video message on the occasion of his birthday, and one of the things he said was he would like to see Earth, the people of Earth, be in contact with another civilization, another intelligence in the universe before he dies. And I certainly have the very same wish. I've talked about this a very long time now, and to see that happen would be quite a thing to observe before you passed. East of the Rockies, you're on the air. Hi.
4: Hi, Art. John from the Bronx.
0: Yes, John.
4: Quick FYI about an old prediction. Somebody said you had a guest last week that said the Mayan calendar going to 2012 was like an odometer clicking over from 999 to, 1,000 and then, continuing on from there.
0: That's not a bad way to put it. It wouldn't have been me. I wasn't here last week, but I understand.
4: Yeah. My prediction is kind of a no-brainer. And I got it by putting together information that I first heard on Coast to Coast. I predict that food prices will replace oil prices in the headlines. I first heard about the bees colony collapse disorder on Coast to Coast. And then I found it in other news sources. And then you mentioned once about wheat disease, UG 99 from Uganda in 1999.
0: Right.
4: And I've done a little more digging about that, and I found it in official UN sources, agricultural sources on the internet, and that it's a growing problem, and it's leaving Africa and going into the breadbaskets of the Middle East within the next few years. And then two little quiet tidbits I found again in official sources about that disease was that spores from the rust, black stem rust, have been found over the Caribbean. They haven't found the disease in the Caribbean in wheat, but they have found spores there. And India, which is the second major wheat producer for the last 2 years, and I found this in a boring economics article, had to import wheat last year and this year for economic reasons about market prices and stuff like that. So I think that that's – and then, of course, the ethanol, corn ethanol, is driving up corn prices, which will also drive up wheat prices. So I think food will be a major problem that will finally hit the new headlines either next year or, if not, it'll be worse.
0: So you're saying there'll be as much news about the price of food or the shortage of food as there has been about the oil and gas prices?
4: Yeah, and it'll be a bigger story because it will affect everyone. And then, you know, the political consequences, you know, from that too will it's going to be a mess within the next probably into the next year, because this wheat problem, I haven't found it unless I looked for it specifically, and I found it again in official sources. So people can look up wheat, black stem rust, Uganda, 1999, and find it. And again, I heard it once mentioned on Coast to Coast, and then I looked it up on my own, and very few people have heard of it. And this is going to be major news because it will affect everybody.
0: Good enough. All right. It's prediction number 83, and I hope you're wrong.
4: I hope so, too. But, again, it's not magic. It was looking at Google.
0: Got it. All right. Thank you very much, and take care. That would, of course, be awful. If food prices went up, well, then those who, I suppose, can afford it would eat the longest. But to imagine that kind of hunger, if you saw that kind of hunger here in America, imagine what it would be like in the rest of the world. Close your eyes and try and imagine. Wildcard Line, you're on the air.
5: Hey.
0: Hey there. Turn your radio off, please.
5: Okay. I'm sorry, Art Bell.
0: That's all right. What is your first name?
5: Norman, and I'm from Athens, Tennessee.
0: Okay.
5: And the new Manandreas Fault Line in the Shenandoah Valley next to Chattanooga, Tennessee.
0: Right.
5: I believe they'll have an incident. It may not be major because it's been so long, like I think it was in the early 1800s or 1900s when the last one, when the Mississippi had flowed backwards.
0: Okay.
5: And I believe that something will happen this year, but it will affect the Shenandoah Valley, but it'll start at the New Manandreas.
0: New Madrid.
5: I'm sorry.
0: That's right. New Madrid Fault.
5: And I'm so proud I got to talk to you. I've called and called and called, and I was started listening when you and George started switching, and everything. I've kept up with you, and I remember when you had climbed on top of that building and where you had moved off and all that, and I thought, Lord, he's going to get hurt, you know.
0: Well, it was close. Very, very, very close. That's prediction number 84, and he's referring to the time it was my own damn fault. I had an absolute habit during breaks of walking out on my porch. You know, here in the desert, we've got a beautiful, beautiful view of the stars. And in the summer here in the desert, it is beautiful. The outside temperature is just sort of blood warm, just beautiful. And so during every break, whether it be 4 or 5 minutes or a longer break at the top of the hour, I'd walk out on my porch and look at the stars. And I had my construction crew, had given them orders to tear down the little porch that we had and put up a big porch, you know, that went the length of the house, you know, kind of a southern style redwood porch that would just be wonderful to sit out and sort of watch the world go by and great to look at the stars from. And so they had begun construction. And toward that end, they had torn down the little porch that I had there. And they had begun construction, the early stages of construction of the new porch. And again, toward that end, they had these stanchions, these metal stanchions that were to hold the vertical supports, you know, the big vertical supports for the porch. And these things were metal, and they, you know, they stuck out about, oh, I don't know, 3 or 4 or 5 inches out of the newly poured cement. Well, like an idiot, I had forgotten they tore down the porch. Break came. I went strolling outside, put 1 foot into midair, and fell flat on my face. I guess it was about a 4 foot fall, 4.5 feet. But my head ended up about 1 inch from one of these metal stanchions. And had it hit that, I would have impaled my brain on that, and that would have been the end of everything. So as it was sort of a, I was all cut up and got bruised. It was awful. It's one of those things, kind of like a cartoon. Wouldn't have been so funny had I really hit that metal. But otherwise, it was, I suppose, funny. There is something else about others' pain that's absolutely hilarious. Unless you're the one. First time caller line, you're on the air. Hi.
2: Hey, how you doing, Mr. Bell?
0: Quite well.
2: That's good. You had a caller a little while ago that was talking about a UFO incident that may occur in the Lake Tahoe area.
0: That's right.
2: I was hesitant about calling because I've had the same vision, but it was with a little more clarity. That vehicle, whatever it is, will be tracked coming out of Arizona.
0: Really?
2: And it will have a near miss with the commercial aircraft because there will be a freak electrical storm between March and April.
0: All right. But did you also see a UFO being disabled up in the Lake Tahoe area, anywhere in that area?
2: It's going to be, I haven't really gotten the true clarity on it, but I know he's seen the same thing that I've seen because he's seen the water. And the water is not exactly the Lake Tahoe area. What's going to happen, that is going to happen, excuse me, and the military is going to claim that it was one of their experimental aircraft, but there will be two photos that will come out of that that will prove without a shadow of a doubt that they do exist.
0: All right. How did all this come to you? This, and now that there are two of you saying this, it gets more interesting.
2: Every so often, people just look at me like I'm crazy. I do get visions. I've tried to play it down because sometimes it's scary because I'll see something will happen. And, you know, the first thing you do, if that's something you're not accustomed to, you attribute it to yourself and you're wondering, well, am I going to see something that happens to me? You know, that old parody of paradox, if you're going to see your own death, can I do something about it or whatever?
0: Right.
2: But I've always seen something since I was a child. I've always been able to see one thing or another, but it's not real often. And it's always something that when I hear something from someone else, I'll know instantly that that is going to happen.
0: Are you in a security field, something like a policeman or something
2: yes,
0: like that?
2: Yes, I am.
0: Okay. I'm not psychic. I just heard your radio.
2: Yes, I am.
0: Thank you.
2: You're quite welcome.
0: And take care. And your prediction is number 85. Now, that's interesting. Two very similar descriptions of a UFO. This gentleman saying north, tracks north from Arizona and ends up over water, apparently disabled or in some distress. Boy, wouldn't it be something to get a undeniable, an absolutely undeniable thing of that magnitude. Sighting of that magnitude. Even better if, you know, I don't really want something to crash, but I do want some undeniable proof of what so many millions of us have been seeing in our skies. I've had two unambiguous sightings. Two sightings where you went, wow, that's not from here. That kind of thing. And when you get something like that, it changes your life, and it drove me in the direction of this program and doing what we do. So would I like to see something like that before leaving this planet? You bet I would. From the high desert and the great American Southwest, I'm Art Bell. Happy New Year here on the West Coast. Just had an opportunity to go in the other room and watch the New Year come in Las Vegas. My goodness, what a celebration. So I'm sure many of the rest of you did as well. I wonder if people on the East Coast waited out to see Las Vegas or wait for the next day to see it on CNN. And they will, of course, repeat it. So if you missed it, you'll get to see it. It was really something. All right, we're doing predictions for the year that we're now in. For a couple of more hours, then we will seal them, put them in the Bell Family Vault, and bring them out next year and see how you did. No pros, no remote viewers or psychics, professional psychics or any of that. Just all of you making predictions for what you think is going to occur as this brand new year winds out. I'm Art Bell, and we'll be right back. Well, all right, back to the lines we go. Your predictions continue. Let's make it west of the Rockies. You're on the air. Happy New Year, and welcome.
6: Happy New Year to you, too. I would like to predict, and then I can explain why I believe this to be, that this year, the seven-year agreement between the UN and Israel and Palestine will be confirmed.
0: So, peace in the Middle East.
6: Well, the contract for peace in the Middle East. And then it'll be 3.5 years, and then it'll all fall apart.
0: Oh.
6: And the reason I believe this is because, according to Revelation 12, there is a constellation given of when Yeshua was born. And someone went back and looked at NASA and asked NASA when this was, when this constellation was, the day, and it was on 9/11 of the year of one, of when Yeshua was born. So we're actually, our calendar is off by 3 years.
0: Mm-hmm.
6: So it's actually 2005. And if the Son of Righteousness returns with the Mayan calendar, which I believe it will because the anomalies all fit, then that would make us exact timeline of 2008, which would be 2005 to 2012.
0: Okay, got it. Your prediction is number 86, and I'm sorry we had to cut that a little short. The that particular phone connection had enough echo on it to make it about halfway around the world all on its own. Wildcard Line, you're on the air. Hi.
7: Welcome to 2008, Art Bell.
0: And you as well, sir.
7: We are definitely time travelers.
0: Well, we are.
7: Hey, glad to hear your voice back on the radio.
0: Good to be here. It really is. What is your first name?
7: My name is Sean, and I'm calling from Winnipeg, Canada.
0: Oh, okay, Sean.
7: Okay, I must admit, I've missed about 40 minutes over the last two nights, so I really hope that no one has predicted this as of yet.
0: Well, wait a minute. You say you missed 40 minutes?
7: About 40 minutes, yeah.
0: So you didn't hear about the landing?
7: Oh, geez.
0: Huh.
7: I thought they would have landed outside my yard.
0: You didn't hear about the landing? Are you serious?
7: I am serious. What landed?
0: That's all right, Sean. You have a prediction for us, I guess, huh?
7: Yes. we're looking at the oil. Let's have a look at oil. And I'm predicting that oil shall be traded under a new currency.
0: Meaning it'll the countries will begin using, what do you suppose, the euro?
7: May not necessarily be the euro. I just don't see it being the U.S. dollar as the benchmark for oil anymore.
0: Well, I would think it would have to be. I don't think there's anything that's more solid than the euro right now, is there?
7: That's what I'm looking at.
0: Yeah.
7: I don't want to say the euro for sure. I just say a different currency.
0: Okay. That's a very sad, that's a very sad prediction to make.
7: Yeah, it is. The way I reach this prediction is I use my mind's eye, I reach in there through meditation, and I see a sight, and that's how my predictions come to me.
0: Well, to get specific, do you see it like as a headline, or do you see it as a, get as specific as you can.
7: Most definitely. The umbrella will emerge. It will be very competitive against the euro, but I think that the oil will have been traded, or the oil will have be traded under the euro rather than the Amero.
0: Okay, no, I've got all that. I'm asking how you see it, how you see this. Is it like a headline in the newspaper, or just something that enters your mind, or what?
7: No, actually, I found that when I'm with my mate, I usually blurt things out. And these little just sudden blurts within the sentence of the conversation, there seems to be a little more into it. And then within 2 or 3 days, that's what happens.
0: Uh-huh. Pillow talk.
7: No, not necessarily. Just, walking around the house, we're talking with any one of the five cats, and I'll just blurt something out to her, and she'll kind of look at me strangely. And
0: all right, good enough. But again, I hope that prediction does not come true. I fear it might. There are already indications that with the dollar weakening as it is, there may be movement to other currencies, and to see the world begin to center on another currency other than the U.S. dollar, that would definitely be what you would have to call the beginning of the end for the heyday of America, wouldn't it? Not to say, I suppose, that we could not rise once again if we began doing the right things, but to see oil traded with a different currency would be a very worrisome sign indeed. Well, okay, East of the Rockies, Happy New Year. You're on the air. Hello?
8: Hello?
0: Turn your radio off, please.
8: It's off.
0: Okay, and your first name?
8: Is Dan from Ohio.
0: Hey, Dan.
8: Yeah, I'm calling about a prediction that China's going to call in its markers this year.
0: Well, that would be another disaster, wouldn't it?
8: Yes, it would.
0: Calls in loans, calls in markers. I take it that you consider this to be just part of a larger sort of financial collapse, eh?
8: Yes. That's what's going to bring on the Amero. And the oil is going to be changed over to euros and rubles.
0: Yeah. Well, I would have to say if there's any one clear, very, very clear thread to all the predictions we've had thus far this year, it would be people are extremely worried about the economy. They think that we're on the brink of something awful, and it's come through loud and clear. So I hope everybody's wrong.
8: I do too. But when the dollar drops off like it has right now, China's got to call in its markers for the trade deficit and all that stuff.
0: All right, it's prediction number 88, and I certainly hope it's wrong. Prediction number 88. Wouldn't it be awful to see the end of the heyday of our great country? But as I said yesterday, if you think about the nations and regions that have ruled the world virtually for periods of time, the Romans, even the English, and how long they managed to do it, and what a very short time we've been at it. In other words, the world has been ours pretty much since the end of World War II, would be one way of looking at it. And certainly we've been the only superpower, as such, since the end of the Cold War. And one would think those would mark victory points, points of real serious victory that would allow us to carry on as the world's leader for a very long time. But in fact, it's been a very short time, and things aren't looking so good at the moment, are they? First-time caller line, you're on the air.
9: Yeah, hi.
0: Hi.
9: This is Dan in Oxford, Iowa.
0: Yes, Dan.
9: I'm calling. I have prediction number 72, but I got cut off before we could really make a clear prediction there. And then, like, serendipitously, I have to expand it.
0: Well, I can't let you call back. You predicted a new market. You said it would make the middle class rich.
9: Richer.
0: And richer. Like, okay, I can't let you continue. I'm sorry. One call per customer. When it's over, it's over. So that's it. If you call again, I will erase your prediction. Wildcard line, you're on the air.
10: Hello, Art.
0: Hi.
10: I come to you with a depressing prediction for 08.
0: Okay, well, it'll just join in with the others.
10: I know. I really don't want to be the one to give you this news because it's very heavy and has weighed a lot on me, but through the use of someone or something, lightning will become sentient.
0: Oh, that's a new one. Lightning will become sentient?
10: And there will be a series of attacks, racially motivated. That's all I can really...
0: I don't understand how the two go together.
10: Well, something is going to cause lightning to... it might be through a terrorist device.
0: Okay, well, I'll put that one down. We only allow one prediction per customer. So lightning becoming sentient is a hell of a prediction. I'll put that down.
10: And attacking mulattoes and...
0: Okay, well, I'm not going to add that part of it. Lightning, that's plenty. You didn't have to go beyond that. Lightning becomes sentient. It's kind of an interesting idea, isn't it? Lightning begins to become aware, would be another way to put it. Wonder where that came from, and I wonder why he began to attach the racist sort of tail end to that. That's number 89. West of the Rockies, you're on the air. Good morning.
11: Hey, Art. How you doing?
0: Okay, sir.
11: Happy New Year.
0: And very same to you. Where are you?
11: This is Mark in Denver, Colorado.
0: Okay, Mark.
11: All right. Hey, my prediction is that before the president leaves office in 2008, he's going to release kind of a gift to the American people, kind of similar to what his father did. They're going to show what our tax dollars have built with a $600 billion defense budget in 8 years. And I believe that it is going to be the next generation of the stealth aircraft that they've been working on. They've already shown us the new Lancer, the new B-2 Lancer, and the new Aurora spy plane. And I believe these black discs that have been seen around the country and people have been getting pictures of. And
0: are you talking about the drones?
11: Well, I'm not sure if it's a drone, but they're pretty good size to be a drone. But they're black discs, and I think that it's the new next generation of what they've been working on, and like the one that was seen over O'Hare and mm-hmm. in California. And I think that's what they're going to do, and he's going to go out saying, well, there you go, that's what you built. And I think they have achieved some form of anti-gravity, though it isn't probably what me or you would envision as anti-gravity, but I think that they've been working so hard on it that it's going to basically, on the way out, he's going to let our enemies know. And it's kind of neat, it's kind of fun, but also he's going to let our enemies know that there is no chance that anybody can beat us now. So mm-hmm. I think it's going to be really kind of cool. A lot of people will think it's a big waste of money building that type of weaponry, but it'll be a great advancement for the space program and for flight, as the Americans have always been the leaders in flight. So I think it'll be really cool because...
0: Well, you know, I wish I could say that I thought that spending money on defense was a waste of money, but it's not, and all of history agrees with me. You're eventually going to have to fight, and if you're not prepared to fight, you're going to get taken over.
11: Oh, yeah, and it's like a lot of people said, this, he's not just going to wave, him and Lawrence, just going to wave goodbye to the people and then just disappear. He's got some things planned. Maybe a man trip to Mars, who knows, but it's not anything bad. He's not going to start the Third World War. He'll go out kind of like his father did, saying, well, those black triangles, guess what? They're ours.
0: All right. Thank you very much. I guess that would burst my bubble a little. That, of course, was, I would guess, my most major sighting, the triangle, the big black triangle, and to see that revealed as a new defense weapon, perhaps it defies gravity, would, I don't know, kind of burst my bubble. On the other hand, it would be okay because it would be good for us. Wildcard line, you're on the air.
12: Oh, hi, Art.
0: Hi.
12: Hi, it's Kelly from Connecticut.
0: Oh, okay.
12: Yeah, and I have a dream prediction.
0: All right.

0: with it with the governor, isn't she?
1: It's almost a dead heat right now, I think.
0: Oh, it is? Okay.
1: Obama. Yeah.
0: Yeah, dead heat.
1: Okay.
0: I think she'll do well in Ohio.
1: And then on to Maine.
0: And well in New Hampshire.
1: Okay. All right, thank you very much.
0: Okay, you're welcome.
1: Actually it's on to as she pointed out, on to New Hampshire. Not Maine. I have kind of thought that Hillary indeed probably would be the next president, although it's an awful lot tighter right now than I thought it was going to be at this point. I thought that she'd be quite a bit further out front, so maybe not. Who knows? We'll see. Again, what's been crystal clear in the predictions we've been getting for this coming year is kind of financial trouble, big financial trouble for the U.S. That's very, very worrisome for me. East of the Rockies, you're on the air. Hi. Hello. Going once, going twice, gone. West of the Rockies, you're on the air. Good morning.
2: Yeah. Hello.
1: Art? Hello. Yes.
2: Yeah, this is Gary in Hollywood.
1: Okay, not a lot of time, so hit me with your prediction.
2: Okay, we are going to have our first woman president this year, and it's going to be Nancy Pelosi.
1: Really?
2: Mm-hmm.
1: Okay, first woman president, Nancy Pelosi.
2: Yeah, I quit smoking earlier in the year, and I took Chantix.
1: Yes.
2: I started dreaming, and I was having these dreams beforehand where there was a fuzzy woman figure and authority, and after mm-hmm. the Chantix, it started kicking in.
1: It all cleared up for you, huh?
2: It cleared up, and there's Nancy Pelosi. So she's third in line, and that is my prediction.
1: How do you know this is a valid prediction versus just another dream?
2: No, it was real. It's not. I don't have recurring dreams, and this one recurred for about, oh, I don't know, 4 months. Mm-hmm. I still have them once in a while. I'm not taking the Chantix anymore, but...
1: Are you still not smoking?
2: Yes.
1: Good for you. All right. Well, excellent. Number 92. Doesn't seem likely, but you never know. First woman president, and she will be Nancy Pelosi. Wild Card Line, you're on the air. Hello.
3: Oh, hey. Good morning.
1: Good morning.
3: This is Sierra from New York City.
1: Hi, Sierra.
3: And I had a call after a caller a while ago said you made a prediction about George.
1: Oh, yes.
3: I had virtually the same thought under the same circumstances.
1: So
3: about
1: you think,
3: a year ago.
1: You think George and Linda Moulton Howe?
3: No, not her specifically, but same thing. I was falling asleep during a show,
1: yes.
3: And as a matter of fact, he was interviewing a man, and I just kind of woke up with this very strong idea that George was going to be engaging in a relationship with a female author that he has on the show frequently, and it, you know, would take an interesting turn that he wasn't expecting.
1: Would be one I wasn't expecting either. Very interesting. Okay, well, that's a couple of predictions in the same line. I very much appreciate it, and it is number 93. Okay. Well, thank you very much. We'll see. Here he is indeed. Hi, everybody. We're doing predictions for 2008. And all I ask is that you adhere strictly to the rules. Now, there are some, I suppose, ways around the rules. And I've seen people get pretty close and brushing up against that. But as long as you're adhering to the very specific rules, it's okay. And those of you who caught it know what I'm talking about. Anyway, pick up the phone if you've got something really from your psychic center, something you're pretty sure is going to occur in 2008. By all means, we want to hear from you, and we will continue with all this in a moment. By the way, I'm sure all of you who have quit smoking know that one of the things you've got to do is keep busy with your mouth. And so I'm chewing a lot of gum. And toward that end, I went out and purchased a whole bunch of different kinds of gum

0: when I quit smoking. And surprisingly, really surprisingly, one of the gums that I bought was watermelon flavored gum. And I got it home, and Aaron looked at me and said, kind of made the ick face. And really, I did too. I had just picked it up, but I tried it, and boy, it was good. And the flavor just lasts and lasts. So I've been kind of hooked on watermelon flavored gum, and that's taken me through the, the hard times. You've got to do something. Got to keep your mouth busy doing something. All right, back to predictions. First time caller line, you're on the air. Good morning.
1: Good morning. Yeah, are you guys still doing predictions?
0: Oh, absolutely.
1: Okay, so my prediction is that the Bush administration is going to use disinformation and the poised American public ready to use UFO disclosure in order to keep themselves in the White House.
0: Okay, how would that work? The president would come out and announce that indeed we've been visited from elsewhere, or how would he do it? Hello? Not going to tell me. Too bad. That would have been pretty interesting. Disclosure. To stay in office. I can understand an announcement, but I can't understand staying in office. So that was really somebody. I'll put it down. But it was just another person saying that the Bush administration will declare martial law and they'll find a reason to stay in office. So it's just another way to say that. I nevertheless will leave it there as number 94. I wish I could have pressed him and I could have found out how such an announcement would enable the president to stay in office. But, of course, facing that question, he fled. Wildcard line, you're on the air.
2: Hello?
0: Hello.
2: Hi, is this for the prediction?
0: It is.
2: Hi, my name is Peter. I'm calling from Vancouver.
0: Yes, Peter.
2: And my prediction is that Canada's minority government will be defeated next year, and there will be an election called, and Canada will have its first socialist government ever.
0: Really?
2: Don't know how long it's going to last, but that's my prediction.
0: Well, Canada has always been a little bit socialist anyway, right?
2: Yeah, they've been influenced by socialism, but they've never had a government that was a true socialist government.
0: If that happened, what would you expect would happen in Canada? What changes?
2: I'm not really too sure, but probably better social programs and things like that. So, yeah.
0: You mean to say you don't already have the best health care in the world?
2: We have problems with our health care system. It's
0: problems.
2: Better than in different places, but it could definitely be improved. So,
0: mm-hmm.
2: Yeah, I think that could be improved, too.
0: So a straight socialist government would do that?
2: Yeah.
0: I see. All right. And what about taxes?
2: Not too sure. I just saw it in a dream. It was a newspaper headline in a dream. So.
0: Okay. So that it wasn't a nightmare. It was a dream.
2: It was a dream, yeah.
0: Uh-huh. Sorry. All right. Thank you very much, and take care. That will be prediction number 95. And to the international line, you're on the air.
3: Art?
0: Yes.
3: How are you, Art? Jerry here in Toronto, Ontario. How you doing today?
0: I'm fine, Jerry.
3: Just calling in to do my prediction for the year.
0: Indeed. Number 96, it shall be.
3: Thanks. As we all know, there's a lot of us that, watch your show and listen to your show. I mean, we agree on collective consciousness.
0: All right.
3: And I sat down today and I went through about my 15 subscriptions of my science journals just to see what the stories are or whatnot. And, I predict that next year, with all the new technology that we have, that we're actually going to start to find the first shreds of life outside of our solar system. Most of the stories, to be honest with you, that I saw in all my journals, like Astronomy Magazine and Scientific American, all these different journals, was a lot of stories about aliens. It was all over the place, right? So if everybody's talking about it, do you think that, that's a good prediction?
0: If you had to guess about how life will be found, detected, how would you imagine?
3: I think it's going to happen one of two ways. I think either SETI with their new equipment is going to pick something up.
0: Yeah, I'd be a strong candidate.
3: Or simply the scientists using all their different methods for finding exoplanets and being able to sniff their atmospheres.
0: Well, finding an exoplanet and finding life are really different items.
3: Mm-hmm. I'm saying finding an exoplanet that after using your different scientific techniques, you can actually sniff the exoplanet's atmosphere using different types of methods to see if there's, like, oxygen in the atmosphere.
0: Right. That still wouldn't tell you that there's life. It might tell you life is likely.
3: Yeah, you got a point. You're absolutely right.
0: Mm-hmm. All right.
3: But, I mean, it would be the first shred of evidence, and I think it's going to happen soon.
0: Well, you're on to something with SETI. You know, they're really embarking on a big new project here, and they're going to be able to look at what they've not been able to look at previously, many, many times greater. So we'll see. Cross fingers, knock on pressed wood. Thank you very much. It's prediction number 96.
3: Thank you, sir.
0: Okay, take care. I don't know that I would make it my prediction. I would make it my wish. If we were doing wishes tonight, I would certainly wish that we would absolutely confirm life elsewhere. Think how big a story it would be. Would it be, which would be a bigger story, folks, if we confirmed life elsewhere outside our solar system, or if we confirmed that there is no life anywhere outside this beautiful blue-green planet that we have? Which of those would be the bigger story if confirmed? That you actually have to give it a little thought. Buster the Rockies, you're on the air. Hi.
4: Oh, my goodness, Art. It's good to talk to you again.
0: Welcome.
4: So wonderful. First of all, Happy New Year to you, Aaron, and your beautiful baby, Asia Rain.
0: Thank you.
4: Oh, it's great. Okay, now, this prediction, it may sound a little weird, but I did have a dream couple months ago.
0: This is the home of weird, no problem.
4: It involves JC.
0: Ah. Uh-huh.
4: Yeah. JC is going to be exposed for who he is, and he is actually, apparently, from my dream, a government agent.
0: Somehow, that might not surprise me.
4: Yeah, I could tell you the campaign he's working for, but you may not want that.
0: No, that's all right. JC is a government agent.
4: Yes.
0: You know, it wouldn't surprise me.
4: Yep.
0: I'm not sure why, but it just wouldn't surprise me. It would be funny as hell, though.
4: It was a funky dream, I got to tell you that much.
0: Mm-hmm. Well, all right. He's probably dialing right now in objection.
4: JC call. Now, what number is this? I got to know.
0: Number 97.
4: Number 97. JC call, please.
0: All right. All right. Take care. JC exposed as which government agency would you imagine JC to be employed by? He has been fun over the years, and people have thought a lot of things about him. They've thought that he was another talk show host. They thought he was a plant. And there are no plants on this program. None. Zero. So, know that to be true. Hold up my right hand and I tell you there are no plants ever. I would not do such a show. East of the Rockies, you're on the air. Hello.
5: Yes. Good morning and Happy New Year.
0: Very same to you, sir.
5: This is Daniel from Buffalo, New York.
0: All right. How's the weather there? A lot of snow, I imagine.
5: We're getting ready for our outside professional hockey game tomorrow.
0: Yikes.
5: Or I should say this afternoon, later on this afternoon. It's going to be an outdoor stadium where the Buffalo Bills play.
0: Very hardy people there.
5: 80,000 strong.
0: Wow. Okay, we're doing predictions. Do you have one for this year?
5: Yes, I do. It starts off bad, but the beautiful part is that after the face of the author of confusion, the Antichrist, the spirit, shows itself, people in this country will have two choices to make, either to remain in their delusion or to face the truth and make changes that will provide comfort to those that love the truth.
0: So you're saying the Antichrist will show himself?
5: I can't believe that we went to war in Iraq and blew up all of the ancient artifacts and history of mankind, and only to find out that, from what I understand, is that the Ark is not in Iraq, but it's in Iran.
0: Mm-hmm.
5: So why not go to war with Iran? Because that's what the devil wants, is why don't we just turn everything into glass so
0: maybe,
5: that we have
0: maybe
5: no history.
0: Mount Ararat is what I've heard. Well, all right, so the Antichrist shows himself, and we all have to make decisions. That'd be something, wouldn't it? Actually, that would be something. I've always thought that if I, and I've been pretty solidly saying this since the question has come up, that if I could go back in time and, you know, go into any specific period, I would go back to the time that Christ was alive. There is nothing that I guess would mean more to me than to be able to see it all for myself. Can you imagine actually being able to see Christ walking on earth as a man? To be able to follow him, to be able to find out if what we have read, if what's in the Bible, if it's all true, or if part of it is true, and that's all it would take, right? Or part of it to be true. I'm sure there have been embellishments over the years. But that's where I'd go. Wildcard Line, you're on the air. Hi.
6: Hi. How are you doing?
0: I'm doing great, sir. Where are you, and what's your first name?
6: My name is Richard, and I'm calling from beautiful Phoenix, Arizona. And thank you, Art, for being back on again and coming back to the mainland.
0: It's a blast being here.
6: Well, I'm sure it is. It is a blast over here. We got 30 to 40 mile an hour winds blowing right now. It's about 40 degrees outside. Talk about a blast working security.
0: Yeah, there's been a lot of wind in the desert areas this year, an abnormal amount of wind, in fact.
6: Yeah, that could be going leading in some weather predictions, but I got one for the economy.
0: Sure.
6: It's very dire. It sounds a lot like some of the people have been doing already, but I think by July or so of this year, sometime in the summer, we're going to have a Dow drop that could be not only what this one guy said last night about 10,000. We're talking about 8,000 to 9,000, I believe, a near 1929 style drop.
0: Wow.
6: And also the gas prices are going to be between $4 and $5 a gallon by the summer.
0: That's believable.
6: And that's not going to drop below about $3.73 a gallon, even when the winter cool down approaches in, you know, November, December.
0: Right.
6: I don't know if whoever's in office, he or she's in office at that time, gets elected, is going to be able to do anything about it for a while. But I just really hope that mine ends up with a bong.
0: Okay, well, let's say that you're right. What I'm curious about is how what you plan to do, how you're going to handle it personally. If you believe this to be true, what are you going to do between now and, say, next summer, next July, to get ready for this yourself?
6: Well, I'm going to definitely tighten the belt. Already working on doing that already. Maybe even put some of my retirement in gold. That will go up, I believe, but not as high as originally anticipated. Maybe 1,200 to 1,500, almost double though what it is now. And so I might start doing that, but I might get penalties. That's what I'm worried about. I got to talk to my investors first, of course, the people I'm with. But I'm just preparing the best I can, even saving, you know, getting extra bottles of water and stuff in the house and everything. I just really think the economy is going to go belly up in 2008.
0: Coming through loud and clear, I really, really appreciate your call. Your prediction is number 99. And once again, coming through loud and clear is, and that's the single thread going through all of these predictions. The two nights now of predictions are clearly suggesting the American people think their own economy is about to tank, and seriously tank. God, I hope you're all wrong. I fear you're correct. And so you, too, might want to think about how you're going to prepare for what people are saying may be coming. First-time caller line, you're on the air.
7: Hey, Art, this is Joey calling from What Goes Pahrump in the Night.
0: You're in Pahrump.
7: I am in Pahrump.
0: And you are listening to You're in Pahrump.
7: I am in Pahrump.
0: And you are listening to
7: I am listening to you from from the Kingdom of Nye.
0: KNYE, sir.
7: Yes, yes, sir.
0: 95.1 here in Pahrump.
7: A wonderful station. And I have a wonderful prediction for you.
0: And you're going to make it. It's going to be prediction number 100.
7: Sounds good. After enduring two more box office flops, Tom Cruise is going to denounce the Church of Scientology and become a born-again Christian.
0: Oh, my. Tom Cruise denies Scientology?
7: He denounces.
0: And he does it because he has box office flops?
7: Box office flops.
0: Wouldn't that, oh, I don't know, seem kind of a cheesy reason to deny your religion?
7: I would think so. But the almighty dollar in Hollywood.
0: I bet he doesn't. I mean, I'll put your prediction down. It's number 100. But I just can't believe that he would do it citing that reason, or even allowing it to be thought to be that reason.
7: Well, we shall see.
0: We shall see indeed. And thank you for the call from right here in Pahrump.
7: Thank you. Happy New Year.
0: Take care. And that is indeed what he's listening to, KNYE. And that, by the way, for those who ask, stands for Nye County, the county in which I live. That's NYE, Nye County. Kind of an unusual county as counties go, by the way. If you would like to email me, you may do so. I'm artbell@aol.com. Or perhaps better, because it's a little bigger, artbell@mindspring.com. That's ARTBELL at Mindspring, MindSpring.com. And I would love to hear from you. I simply would love it, as I love being on the air. Really is a blast. Wildcard line, if you've got a fast one for me, I'll squeeze you in. Hello?
8: Hello?
0: Yes, sir.
8: Hello, Art?
0: Yes.
8: Art.
0: Yes, yes, yes. Quickly.
8: You don't sound like yourself.
0: Well, it's me.
8: Hello?
0: Hello. All right, I see you've messed around too long. We don't have the time. I'll try and put you on hold. Stay right there. Here I am, the new year now racing toward Alaska, the Hawaiian Islands. That's it, folks. 2008, it's here, and it's coming to you quickly if it's not there yet. So what we're doing is predictions, one more hour of predictions for this year. And we will begin, interestingly enough, with prediction number 101 in a moment. All right, I tried to squeeze one last prediction in, but the gentleman thought it was not me. Let's see if he's convinced by now. You're back on the air again, sir, if you waited. Hello.
8: It is you, Art. It's Rick in Concord, California. First
0: Hello.
8: Off, congratulations on kicking the nicotine. I need to do that.
0: Well, I don't know if I can declare it kicked yet, but, you know, at 3 weeks, I'm feeling really good. I never got past a few hours, much less 3 weeks, so I'm feeling pretty good. And here I've been on the air for a couple of days and haven't touched one. And
8: I did it 5 years ago, and after 3 weeks I was clear. Then I took it up again. Stupid me.
0: Mm-hmm.
8: Secondly, I'm in the same boat you are. At 53, I'm a father of a two-month-old and the father of a 20-month-old. So,
0: well, congratulations.
8: You have lots in store for you, and thank you for the congratulations. I'm in Concord, California. Today we found ourselves in the crosshairs of chemtrails, and they were proceeding to the east and to the west, and there were X's throughout the sky. This was a grid. I predict for 2008 that we will learn once and for all the purpose behind these in store for you, and thank you for the congratulations. I'm in Concord, California. Today we found ourselves in the crosshairs of chemtrails, and they were proceeding to the east and to the west, and there were X's throughout the sky. This was a grid. I predict for 2008.

0: that we will learn once and for all the purpose behind these chemtrails. This is Prediction 101.
1: That's right.
0: From Rick in Concord, California.
1: Oh, well, Rick, before you go.
0: Yes, sir.
1: Give me your best guess. What do you think chemtrails really are?
0: I think it's climate modification.
1: Well, it'd actually be nice to know they're doing something about it, or trying.
0: At its most nefarious, it's environment modification for something that's not here yet.
1: Well, I hope it's not nefarious. I hope it's not bad. And we'll see. 101 it is. Thank you.
0: God bless you, Art. Good night.
1: Take care. And there you go. I've wondered about chemtrails. They're made up of some pretty odd things. The reports we have had up in that Idaho newspaper, I wonder how many of you remember that. Ooh, bad, nasty stuff. First-time caller line, you are on the air. Hello.
2: Hello.
1: Hi.
2: I was just, am I on the air now?
1: We are, yes.
2: Yeah, I know. But this is for first-time callers, is it?
1: Yes, it is.
2: Oh, well, we are from British Columbia, from Canada.
1: Yes, sir.
2: And they wanted to know all the science, what is going on.
1: Well, we're taking predictions.
2: World.
1: No, we're taking if you have a prediction for 2008, sir, go ahead.
2: Yeah. I think that there's too many nuclear warheads available today.
1: Okay.
2: And if one ignites the other, or if there's a whole bunch of them going to be exploded all at once, I think that's what I heard. That was a scientist said in England, that if they too many nuclear warheads explode, then the world is going to go out of its orbit, and it's going to go close to the sun, and it will burn the world up.
1: Burn the world up. All right. Well, I'm not going to record that as a prediction, since it was dispensed as sort of a thought, not a prediction. It would have been 102, but instead 102 will go to a wild card line. You're on the air. Hi.
3: Yes, Art. So this is a fun prediction for you. I'm Chris from Columbus, Ohio, always known as Chautauqua Cherokee.
1: Okay, anyway. Well, I can use a fun prediction.
3: Okay. Mad Men Markham will appear on Coast to Coast again sometime this year. And he will also have an encounter in his travels in time with John Tiedemann, little bit. And we'll be looking forward to that. We hope he's listening tonight, because we're looking for him to come in.
1: We've never heard a word from him, as you know.
3: Well, if he's going to listen, he's probably going to listen on a, you'd think he'd listen on a night like tonight, somewhere.
1: Well, you would think so, if he's in our time.
3: Mm-hmm. Oh, now, it'd be wonderful.
1: Now, I will say this. I've had a number of time travel guests, David Anderson, Madman Markham, and others, and they truly have disappeared, sir. I mean,
3: well,
1: just...
3: if they were going to monitor time, they would definitely listen to the predictions for the year, you would think.
1: Mm-hmm. It's a good point. It's a very good point. All right, prediction number 102. Thank you. But no kidding. The serious guests that I have had on time travel are gone. I mean, gone. Unavailable. Disappeared. Phone numbers no longer in service. Can't be contacted. All of that. So, as gone as you can get, because I've looked. East of the Rockies, you're on the air. Good morning.
4: All right, Art. Happy New Year.
1: Thank you.
4: And I tell you, I'm glad you're back. I miss you. I just had it up to here with political radio, sports radio, all you hear, they talk about Hillary's ham hock thighs, or Joe Torre ought to do this, or Joe Torre ought to do that. When you're back, Art, I love it. I really do. But I want to advise people out there, finally, and let them know something. Every 4 years, you hear them talk about how they dislike the liberal media. But every 4 years, they get tricked and fooled by the liberal media into falling for these presidential candidates who all they are representatives of the Republican and Democratic corporate establishment. That's all.
1: It's all very interesting, but you're not making a prediction.
4: Prediction right now.
1: Okay.
4: The illegal invader issue will be the number one issue in the presidential campaign this year. And when they poll independent and undecided voters, which are about 20%, That's their number one issue that's going to tilt it, folks. But don't be fooled by people now who are giving you lip service. But don't be fooled by people now who are giving you lip service on the invasion. America, I told people years ago, I even said it on your show years ago, you're going to be fascinated by people who will join the battle, who will not join the battle, and people pretending they are. There's a 70-year-old grandma down in Missouri. She joined the Minutemen. She's fighting it. She's being harassed every day by racist groups because she wants to stop the invasion. But this woman's not going to be intimidated. You know why? Young girl, she saw the older guys go to World War II. She saw the guys go to Korean War, the Vietnam War. She sees what's going on today. Folks, you cannot sit back and do nothing. You can listen to Art Bell, but you got to do something about this invasion. Tancredo dropped out. We still got the great Duncan Hunter. And if the Republicans want to win, you better tell Jorge Bush to start rounding up all the invaders and throwing them out of here.
1: All right, I've got it. So illegal aliens, the biggest issue in the campaign. It is a big issue this year. There's no doubt about it. Whether or not it has been the biggest issue, I think not yet. It's close, and it could well become the biggest issue during the year. That is, if you don't count the economy. Now, of course, it's intertwined with the economy, but judging from what I've heard tonight, and again, it's coming through loud and clear, you are all very, very worried about the economy. So I've got a feeling that's going to be the one. Wildcard Line, you're on the air. Hi.
5: How you doing, Art?
1: Fine.
5: Here's what I think. Beginning of your show.
1: Wait a moment. Your first name and where are you?
5: This is Bob. I'm in Connecticut.
1: Yes, Bob.
5: Yeah, at the beginning of the show, you mentioned just close your eyes and see what happens.
1: That's so, right.
5: What I saw was something emerging from the mountains in the northeast somewhere, maybe Massachusetts, Vermont. I just felt like the rocks crumbling, and then there's something coming out, and then that vision was gone. It was quick as that.
1: When you say something coming out, you mean like something with big feet?
5: No, I couldn't tell what it was. Just as the rocks were crumbling away, it looked like maybe a dome. I don't know. I don't even want to say dome. It was something white or something like that, and then it just broke away. That was the end of it.
1: Huh. And you believe this is occurring somewhere in the northeast?
5: Yeah, some mountain in the northeast. Could be Massachusetts, Vermont, somewhere up that way. Because the rocks looked like kind of white, gray, and it looked like it might have been like some of those trees you see around up here. Some of the pine trees, stuff like that, looked like that.
1: That's pretty weird, but you didn't get a glimpse of what it was.
5: No, it broke away as fast as it came to my mind. Like you said, close your eyes, see what comes to you. And that was just flashed my mind real quick, and that was it. It was brief.
1: All right. Well, if something like that happens, it's 104.
5: All right. Thank you. Thanks
1: very much for the call. Yeah, I guess if you're asking for predictions and visions, and you happen to have one, and you can't explain it, inexplicable, something emerging from the mountains in the northeast part of the country, that's certainly valid. Predictions for this year, what is now this year in most time zones, and so far it's a little worrisome. Wildcard Line, you're on the air. Hi.
6: Hi, how you doing?
1: Fine.
6: All right, my prediction for 2008 is that, I think something awful will happen.
1: Well, it's going to have to be more specific than that.
6: Okay. I think that bees will start to attack a major sewage plant and will result in a sewage flood in a major city.
1: You're serious?
6: Yes.
1: Bees attack a sewage plant. Is that correct?
6: Yep.
1: Why would it? All right, you know what? I'm not even going to ask. I appreciate your call, and I'm recording it. Nevertheless, it's 105. Bees, for the most part, tend to hover around flowers as opposed to sewage plants. But, hey, I'm just recording them. Wildcard Line, you're on the air.
7: Oh, hello, Art.
1: Hi.
7: Hi, how are you?
1: Just fine.
7: Good. I got a prediction for you. And by the way, my name is Jamie, and I'm calling from Calgary, Alberta, Canada.
1: All right, Jamie.
7: So, just from what I've been looking at, I'm going to base my prediction on what I've seen on the internet lately, and it looks as though

0: Ron Paul is going to be the next president of the United States.
1: Hmm. You're basing your prediction on the internet, on what you've seen on the internet?
0: Well, it's internet trends, more or less. He has the most YouTube subscribers and MySpace subscribers. And it just seems like the establishment is working hard and working overtime to keep him down in any way they can.
1: Now, listen, my friend, I appreciate your prediction, but I've asked for psychic predictions, and so yours doesn't qualify. You know, if in other words, I understand that you've seen it on the internet, that you have seen the amount of money that his campaign is generating and, you know, the excitement, all the rest of it. I appreciate that, but based on what you've seen on the internet, that doesn't qualify as a prediction we would take. Wildcard Line, you're on the air.
2: Hello.
1: Hello.
2: From Canada, Toronto, and my prediction is that the government or Congress or whoever is subsidizing all the mental health quacks in psychiatry, they're going to stop doing that. Psychiatrists are going to go out of business, and people are going to get down to putting their own lives together, get back to work, and start producing products that we can market to the rest of the world.
1: And why do you think this will happen?
2: Well, I'm in the medical field, and I'm getting a lot of people that are fed up with being drugged or given shock therapy or counseling for years when there are other non-drug methods of handling mental illness.
1: Okay, well, I appreciate the thought. I appreciate the statement, but I'm not recording it as a prediction. Maybe I need to go over this again. What we're doing is predictions for 2008. Psychic predictions, I don't care how they come to you, but if you're simply fed up with the medical system as it is now, or you've seen something on the internet, that doesn't qualify as a prediction that I'm going to record and number. What we do on this program, psychic predictions, folks. No pros, no remote viewers, just all of you out there, and we'll number them as they come in. But once again, they've got to be psychic-based predictions or perhaps a dream you had or something like that, but nothing that you've concluded from, you know, spending time on the internet or what you've done at work. That would be grist for a show of another sort. West of the Rockies, you're on the air. Hello.
3: Hey, Art.
1: Yes.
3: Yeah, Happy New Year.
1: And to you as well.
3: Yeah, so I was calling to make a prediction.
1: Yes.
3: Yeah, so I predict that Tony Blair will bring a peace accord with Israel and the Palestinians this year.
1: Okay, Tony Blair achieves
3: peace. He'll be the representative of the UN.
1: Mm-hmm.
3: And he'll bring peace between Israel and the Palestinians this year.
1: And how did this come to you?
3: This come to me and just watching him change, become a Catholic in the last couple of weeks.
1: You're making this prediction because he became a Catholic?
3: Well, that and just watching what he did in with the Irish Republic.
1: Mm-hmm. Okay, I appreciate your call and your thoughts, but hey, I'm scratching that one out too. Once again, try and catch on here, folks. We're making predictions based on your psychic feelings, dreams, something like that. That's a great deal of what this program does. So if you've concluded something simply from watching somebody's career, that's a good grist for another program, no doubt about that, but not this one. Wildcard Line, you're on the air. Hi.
4: Hi there.
1: Welcome.
4: Hello.
1: Hello.
4: Hi.
1: Yes. We've achieved that. Hello, hi, and you're on the air.
4: I'm on the air?
1: Yes, on the air.
4: Okay, I'm sorry, dear. I didn't realize I was actually going to get through.
1: Uh-huh. Well, you have to realize it's a good, strong possibility when you're dialing and getting a ring.
4: I'm sorry.
1: Quite all right. What is your first name and where are you?
4: I am Paulette. I am in Florida.
1: Okay.
4: Okay, and my prediction for 2008 is that I believe that corporate America will actually realize they are no longer owned by corporate America.
1: corporate America will realize they're not owned by corporate America?
4: I know that sounds silly, but I believe that actually the corporations in America will have controlling interests that are owned by overseas markets such as China, Japan, and even some companies in our controlling interest in Russia.
1: I've got to write something down. So what is it that I write down as your prediction specifically?
4: My predictions that we in America will realize that we are no longer in control of the finances and the power and the elite in America.
1: Mm-hmm. And how did this come to you?
4: I actually listen to you, and every time I listen to you guys on Coast to Coast, I'm a relatively new listener, I'm sorry, and I kind of discovered you by accident.
1: Yes.
4: Coming back, I was on my way back from Kentucky back to Florida, and I thought, I need some mental stimulation.
1: Yes. I'm glad you heard us. But again, how did this come to you?
4: By doing the research, by listening to you guys, the Bilderberg conspiracy, listening to Reverend Lindsay, all the people, the guests that you guys have on are
1: absolutely amazing. Listen, on, I appreciate your call. But again, I have not made a prediction for 106. What part of psychic predictions seems to be not coming through? Or it may be a great deal of celebration that's gone on since midnight. I have no idea, but I'll keep trying. We'll get 106 done. Wildcard Line, you're on the air. Hello?
5: James from Cupertino.
1: Hello, James.
5: Yes, I believe that the economy in the United States is going to be in a lot of turmoil, a lot of job upheaval in 2008.
1: Yes.
5: But I do believe it will be good and prosperous for everybody if they're willing to work and adapt to the new economy.
1: Okay, and how did this come to you?
5: I've just been thinking about what everybody's kind of doing, and
1: so this is not a psychic. It's not a psychic prediction.
5: But I just feel that it's going to be good.
1: Uh-huh.
5: I feel it, and a lot of people talk about everything being bad, but I don't feel like it's going to be bad. I feel like it's going to be a good year.
1: Okay, and you feel this not just based on something you've heard, but deep inside there's some sort of something telling you this.
5: Yes.
1: Okay, I will record that as prediction number 106, all right?
5: Thank you very much.
1: You're very welcome, and we will be back. Good morning, everybody, and welcome to 2008. Let's review some of the, or the rest, actually, of the predictions made for 2007. This is not a good run. Number 88, a nuclear accident in Iran. That would be a bonk. Number 89, cold fusion back in the news. Not so much, really. Bonk, I'm afraid. Number 90, famine and very bitter water, I guess, surfacing everywhere. Bonk. 91, the CIA and FBI take Coast to Coast AM off the air. Bonk, thankfully. 92, Brett Favre retires. Big bonk. And it's been going quite well, actually. 93, shark attacks. Certainly there have been those. That's a general kind of prediction, and it'll get a ding. 94, Bush appoints his brother as emissary to South America, would be a bonk. 95, sun is alive. The sun is alive. 95, sun is alive. The sun is alive. Now, actually, we're at a solar minimum, so it hasn't been deader for quite some time. 96, nanotech in displays. I can't even read my own writing. Nanotech E ink displays. Oh, ink displays, I see. I believe that's a bonk, and I could be wrong. 97, U.S. restarts the draft. Would be restarting, right? Bonk. 98, major restaurant chain fails. Now, I've got a question mark by that. There may indeed have been a major restaurant failure in the U.S. I can't think what it was, so I'll leave that one as a question mark, let you clear it up for me. 99, candidate Al Gore wins. Bonk. That was a hanging bonk. 100, some VIP resigns, president nominee.

0: nominates Jeb Bush to replace him, Bonk. 101, CNN takes an anchor off the air, and I'm sure that is correct. Ding, ding, ding. I can't name who it was, but they come and go. 102, an earthquake at the New Madrid Fault, Bonk. 103, God will speak to art, meaning me. Not that I'm aware of. 104, an AFC team, specifically Baltimore, wins the Super Bowl. Bonk. 105, ocean groups increase fishing by 2%. Well, I'm sure that's lots of complaints about the increased fishing going on. So I'll give that a ding. 106, let's see, it'll snow on Christmas Day in Windsor. And I'll leave that up. I've got a question mark by it. No way to know. Did it snow on Christmas Day in Windsor? Good chance of it. 107 also with a question mark. Delta and U.S. Air merge. 108, trouble with markets from truckers. Now, I think that's a bonk. And then finally, 109, a small chemical missile explodes in San Francisco, and that would be a bonk. Now, I stand to be corrected on any of those that I've got not quite right. Hit me with it in, with a fast blast, and I will get that corrected. That completes the list for 2007. More for 2008 in a moment. Well, all right, correcting number 96, and that was Nanotech E-Link Displays. I've got a fast blast here suggesting that, in fact, it is a ding, ding, ding. Several devices released in the year 2007, more on the way for 2008. So apparently that is a ding. Wildcard line, you're on the air. Hello?
1: Is this Art?
0: It is Art, yes. Good morning.
1: Good morning. I have a prediction.
0: Okay. That's what we're here for.
1: It's not a good one, though.
0: Well, in that case, it'll fit right in. Go right ahead.
1: Okay. I actually saw this in a vision that this meteor that's about to strike Mars,
0: yes,
1: will not strike Mars. It'll strike California.
0: California. Poor California. Everything happens to California. How could it be that far off? I mean, you know, if it doesn't hit Mars, it seems like California would be, well, I don't know, not immediately second.
1: Right. I don't know. Somehow the gravitational pull from Mars will deflect it.
0: Mm-hmm. All right. So it hits California. Let's see. That would be a Tunguska size event. Pretty big.
1: Yeah, unfortunately.
0: Mm-hmm. All right. Well, I very much appreciate the call, and yet another negative prediction, this time for California. California does suffer a lot, what with the fault line and all. First-time caller line, you're on the air. Hi.
2: Hi, Art. This is Dan from California.
0: Hey, Dan.
2: Hey, I've got a prediction for you.
0: Sure.
2: I believe there's going to be a fire in Madagascar.
0: A fire in Madagascar?
2: Fire in Madagascar. I believe it's going to affect many, many people.
0: Anything more on it, or just that?
2: Yeah, that's pretty much all I've got for you. It kind of came to me, and not too much more detail. That's about it.
0: Good enough. We'll take it. Thank you very much. Fire in Madagascar. We'll see. That's specific enough for us. All I ask is that it be some sort of sense that you have. It could be a dream, it could be a psychic prediction. But that is what we're asking for here. East of the Rockies, you're on the air. Hello?
3: Hello.
0: Yes, sir.
3: I have a prediction.
0: Okay.
3: For Art Bell.
0: This is Art Bell.
3: Hi, Art Bell. This is David from Georgia.
0: Hi, David.
3: I have a prediction that the United States will reveal a new energy from batteries, and it would change the world.
0: We could sure use it.
3: Sure. Thank you.
0: So, wait a minute. Batteries store energy, right?
3: Self-contained batteries.
0: So.
3: That make their own energy.
0: That make their own energy?
3: Right, from water.
0: Okay. And this came to you how?
3: Like premonition, more like a dream.
0: Okay. All right, I'm not sure it would technically be called a battery if, in fact, it generated power. Now, a self-refilling battery would be great, but I think we'd end up calling it something else, some sort of free energy device. Wildcard Line, you're on the air. Good morning.
4: Morning. Is this Art?
0: Yes, it is.
4: Let me shut my radio off.
0: Good idea.
4: I have a prediction.
0: Okay, it'll be 110.
4: 110 in the evening or morning here?
0: Number 110.
4: Gotcha. Well, I had a dream. And I think that after the Beijing Olympics, this is Jim from Tahoe.
0: Yes, Jim.
4: I think after the Beijing Olympics, there will be a global banking crisis. And it's going to lead to a global economic crisis.
0: Why after the Olympics, out of curiosity?
4: I don't know. I just had a dream.
0: Uh-huh.
4: That's a good question. Maybe dropping them up for a while, or I don't know.
0: Boy, yeah, as I said earlier, if there's any theme that goes into 2 days of psychic predictions, it's economic real trouble on the horizon.
4: Yeah, seems that way, huh?
0: Are you going to get ready for it?
4: Doing the best I can.
0: Mm-hmm. All right. Well,
4: gold can't hurt.
0: Yeah, apparently not.
4: Lots of ammo.
0: Boy, I'm afraid that's also right, and that applies not just to, you know, an economic crisis, but for example, if we had, let's say we had a new disease, and a lot of people began getting sick, and it was. Something that would be from human to human to human. The same things would apply, the same protections as if we had an economic crash. You'd have to find a way to protect yourself and those you love. West of the Rockies, you're on the air. Hello?
5: Hello, Art.
0: Hi.
5: It's an honor to talk to you. I've been a fan for a long time.
0: Thank you.
5: Lately, I've been having a lot of dreams that I've been pushed downstairs, specifically by robots. It's been very weird. But my prediction is that there's going to be a record number of people injuring themselves falling downstairs this year. It'll probably be like a big story.
0: Really?
5: And that's basically it.
0: That's kind of unusual. And do you think it'll be robots that do it?
5: Well, I hope not. If they start, doing that, I'd be pretty scared. But, you know, it was just a dream, so hopefully that stays that way.
0: Okay. Record number of people injured on stairs or falling downstairs, more specifically.
5: Yes, sir.
0: Pretty unusual prediction, but I'll take it. Number 111.
5: Thank you, sir. Have a good evening.
0: Thank you, and take care. Last half hour has brought some pretty unusual stuff. Wildcard Line, you're on the air.
6: Hello?
0: Hello?
6: Hello. Yes. Can you hear me?
0: I hear you. It's not a very good connection, but I do hear you. Where are you calling from, and what is your first name?
6: Okay, let me kill this radio here.
0: Yes, oh yes, do that.
6: It is really annoying. Just turned off like a light switch.
0: My God, that's one scary dream.
6: Yeah, you could say that for sure. And I'm actually the guy who called you a long time ago about the CIA experiments with Greece, with the mind control and the medical stuff. You remember me?
0: I do remember the call.
6: Yeah. It's weird. I went on the internet and I couldn't. It's all been removed. I couldn't find anything about the Greece experiments. It's sort of bizarre. But
0: all right. Well, listen. Your prediction, your dream, and that is a frightening dream, is recorded as number 112. Wildcard Line, you're on the air.
7: Hey, Art.
0: Hi.
7: This is Tony from Alabama.
0: Hello, Tony.
7: I had a dream or a vision last night, actually, and I heard the show on the air, and first time I'm really calling here, but I wanted to share it with you. Is that all right?
0: That's what we're here for, yes.
7: Okay, good. Well, my vision is a little bit specific. I see a severe problem in the coming year for the American school system due to a Airbus or something similar falling onto a factory where they make pencils for the students and causing a massive disaster in a major American pencil factory.
0: Okay, I'm trying to think of how to write this down. I hate to

0: I guess
1: vision itself, it was very intense vision. It was almost like, you know, his pencils were like insects flying, or like bees flying, you know, wood and lead and everything, and it was just real horrifying. But basically, a plane is going to hit a pencil factory.
0: Okay. A plane is going to hit a pencil factory.
1: Yes, yes, sir.
0: That's very specific.
1: I wish it wasn't going to be true, but honestly, you know, I saw it, and I've been right about this before. So,
0: all right. Prediction number 113. Hope you're wrong.
1: I hope so, too, sir. Thank you.
0: Take care. Very specific and odd, and exactly the kind of thing we're looking for. Wildcard Line, you're on the air. Good morning.
2: Good morning. This is Mark from Oklahoma.
0: Excellent, Mark. You're going to be predicting number 114.
2: Okay. My prediction is that a U.S. possession is going to declare its independence from the United States and become a separate country.
0: Any idea which one?
2: No, I just dreamed that it would seem like it was in the Pacific area. That's all that I can, that's all I know.
0: Very interesting. So a U.S. possession decides that's it, declares independence, and wouldn't that be interesting? I wonder what we'd do this modern day.
2: I don't know what we would do about it, but it like I said, it seemed to be in the Pacific.
0: Okay. Good enough. I appreciate it. Number 114 is hereby recorded.
2: Thank you.
0: Take care and have a good year ahead. Happy New Year, everybody. Wildcard Line, you're on the air.
3: Good morning, Art.
0: Good morning, sir.
3: Yes, wonderful to take another ride with you. It's been so long.
0: It is wonderful.
3: And this is Stephen, your fireworks buddy from Columbus, Georgia. How you doing?
0: Very well.
3: What I'm about to predict, I hope, is a bonk come next year. But this is very real. As you know, Lake Lanier, north of Atlanta, is right now about 17 feet below normal pool level.
0: Right. Despite the recent rain.
3: Well, we had an inch and a half of rain over the weekend, but none of it. They only got about an inch and a half up north, raised it about 6 inches.
0: Right.
3: Atlanta's about 70 days from not being able to flush the toilets.
0: My God.
3: It's that bad, and this is the truth. This is not fantasy. This is no dream. This is the truth. And I just hope, like the Dickens, that something comes by here before March or April, because it's really going to be bad down here in the southwest or southeast.
0: And so your prediction?
3: My prediction, I don't believe it's going to get any better before it gets the worst. I hope I'm wrong.
0: Well, then your prediction would be that Atlanta runs out of water.
3: No, I think it is going to run out of water.
0: Oh, that's what I said.
3: But I hope.

0: And I'm down south about 100 miles south, so we're okay down here. We've got four reservoirs in between Atlanta and us. But the water that runs the Apalachicola River, runs right down through Columbus down to Chattahoochee.
1: Right.
0: But the people in Alabama are hurting real bad, too, because Lake Altoona is just about dry. And that's the water they get to come down the Alabama River going into Alabama. So,
1: boy, that's something to contemplate. A major American city, Atlanta is certainly that. It's an airline hub. It's really a major city. And for a major city in America to be without water is unthinkable.
0: Yes, sir. The old saying is that if you want to go to hell, you got to go through Atlanta. And that's just about the way it is. But I hope somebody comes up with a remedy to this problem, because this is going to affect a lot of folks. We were wishing for tropical storms this past summer, but none came our way, even though some of them were predicted.
1: Well, perhaps in the fall. Listen, I've got to run. That's prediction 115, and a pretty dire one it is. I want to thank everybody. It has been a wonderful 2 days. It's been great to be back on the air. And by the way, this coming week, I'll spend a couple of more days with you on the air. One with Whitley Strieber, one about a new disease. Good night, all.
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1: President Obama honored the valiant dead and the sheer improbability, and it was, of their D-Day victory, commemorating Saturday's 65th anniversary of the decisive invasion, even as he remakes two wars right now, tries to thwart potential nuclear threats from Iran and North Korea. It's quite a job for a new president, eh? There have been two bodies found and a ticket to the plane that crashed. Searchers found two passengers' bodies in a briefcase containing an Air France Flight 447 ticket in the Atlantic Ocean near where the jetliners believed to have gone down. Real tragedy. It seems that Al-Qaeda now has a new franchise in Algeria, deep in the Sahara Desert, along the remote southern borders of Algeria, lies a very immense no-man's land where militants roam. Almost sounds poetic, doesn't it? Terrorists. It's here that terrorists linked with Al-Qaeda traffic in everything from weapons to drugs to illegal migrants. They've planted at least a half dozen cells in Europe. So they're spreading out, spreading their wings. And they'll soon see wings flying over them, I think. And then this from St. Charles, Missouri. There's no end to the cruelty of the world. Brian Jackson has been left out of birthday party invitations, asked not to use water fountains. His daily routine at one point included 23 pills, 3 IV medications, 2 injections every day. But the toughest part of this little fellow growing up with AIDS, for him, may be knowing how he got it. When he was a baby, his dad apparently entered the hospital room and injected a syringe of HIV-tainted blood into his tiny body. My God, is there any end to the cruelty of this world? Apparently not. We're going to take a break, and then I'm going to tell you a story, a horror, an immigration horror story. I know you've heard on talk shows around the country just tons and tons and tons of talk shows about immigration. It's just really a hot-button issue. So I haven't done it lately, and I thought that I would add my little bit to it with a twist. And, boy, it's a twist, all right. We will be right back. Well, all right. When I did my last program, it was kind of interesting. Somebody called up and said, well, Art, how long are you going to be in the Philippines? And

0: I said, I don't know. I'll talk to you about it on the next show. And the next show got wiped out for technical reasons, and I never got to answer the question. So this is, in effect, the next show. And I want to talk to you about it, about when I might or might not be back to the United States. Might not be back to the United States, actually, at all. Here's what's happened. I'll try and give you as quick a version of it as I can. First, though, it's worth noting that in the United States, as you know, immigration is really, really, really a hot-button issue, and for good reason. I mean, we have people pouring across the border from Mexico particularly, but nearly any border they can make it across. They just pour across the border. Everybody knows the story. They get across, and then they apply for various benefits and whatever they can get when they manage to get across the border. And we all, most of us anyway, decry that practice. And nobody wants the country flooded with illegal aliens. And they're, I guess, working on that sort of, kind of, maybe. But, hey, baby, try it legally. Try it legally, and good luck. Here's the story, and I might as well sort of read as I go. This is available to be read on the coasttocoastam.com website, and I surely hope you will read it. I sent the following to one of my congressmen and one of my senators, and I'll get to that. My name is Arthur W. Bell. My wife is Erin R. Bell. We've been married now, in fact, now over 3 years. And I've got a 2-year-old daughter who was born in Las Vegas, Nevada. So, of course, she's an American citizen. My wife is Filipina. She's Filipino, actually. I said Philippine, but she's Filipino. In December of 2006, that was here in the Philippines. My wife was one of those who wasn't really wild about coming to the United States. She didn't really want to come, but I wanted her to see the U.S. I wanted her to see my home. Of course, it's kind of a natural thing when you get married, right? So we applied for, and it took months and months and months, we applied for a visa here at the U.S. Embassy in Manila, and they're wonderful people here at the embassy, by the way, just wonderful people. It took months and months, but we got a visa. We got what's called a CR1 visa. It's going to sound kind of technical. CR means Conditional Residency 1. And with that, you enter the United States, and we flew in debt. In fact, we flew and arrived in Las Vegas, Nevada, December 26th, 2006. Many of you may remember because you got to hear me say from the high desert in the great American Southwest again shortly after that. So
1: the L used to call it, but now they make the name shorter. Lothlorien, they call it. Perhaps they are right. Maybe it is fading, not growing. Land of the Valley of Singing Gold, that was it once upon a time. Now it is the Dream Flower. Oh, well. But it is a queer place, and not for just anyone to venture in. I am surprised that you ever got out, but much more surprised that you ever got in. That has not happened to strangers for many a year. It is a queer land. And so is this. Folk have come to grief here. Aye, they have to grief. Laurelindorinan Lindelorindor Malin Ornelian Ornemalin, he hummed to himself. They are falling rather behind the world in there, I guess, he said. Neither this country nor anything else outside the Golden Wood is what it was when Celeborn was young. Still, Tareli Lomea Tumbale Morna Tumbale Tarea Lomeanor. That is what they used to say. Things have changed, but it is still true in places.
2: What do you mean? Said Pippin. What is true?
1: The trees and the ants, said Treebeard. I do not understand all that goes on myself, so I cannot explain it to you. Some of us are still true ants, and lively enough in our fashion, but many are growing sleepy, going tree-ish, as you might say. Most of the trees are just trees, of course, but many are half awake. Some are quite wide awake, And a few are getting entish. That is going on all the time. When that happens to a tree, you find that some have bad hearts. Nothing to do with their wood. I do not mean that. Why, I knew some good old fellows down the Entwash, gone long ago, alas. They were quite hollow. Indeed, they were falling all to pieces, but as quiet and sweet-spoken as a young leaf. And there are some trees in the valleys under the mountains, sound as a bell, and bad right through. That sort of thing seems to spread. There used to be some very dangerous parts in this country. There are still some very black patches.
2: Like the old forest away to the north, do you mean? Asked Mary.
1: Aye, something like, but much worse. I do not doubt there is some shadow of the great darkness lying there still away north, and bad memories are handed down. But there are hollow dales in this land where the darkness has never been lifted, and the trees are older than I am. Still, we do what we can. We keep off strangers and the foolhardy, and we train and we teach. We walk and we weed. We are three herds, we old Ents. Few enough of us are left now. Sheep get like shepherd, and shepherds like sheep, it is said, but slowly, and neither have long in the world. It is quicker and closer with trees and Ents, and they walk down the ages together. For Ents are more like elves, less interested in themselves than men are, and better at getting inside other things. And yet again, Ents are more like men, more changeable than elves are, and quicker at taking the color of the outside, you might say, or better than both, for they are steadier and keep their minds on things longer. Some of my kin look just like trees now, and need something great to rouse them, and they speak only in whispers. But some of my trees are limb-lithe, and many can talk to me. Elves began it, of course, waking trees up and teaching them to speak and learning their tree talk. They always wished to talk to everything, the old elves did. But then the great darkness came, and they passed away over the sea, or fled into far valleys and hid themselves, and made songs about days that would never come again, never again. Aye, there was all one wood once upon a time from here to the mountains of Loon, and this was just the east end. Those were the broad days. Time was when I could walk and sing all day and hear no more than the echo of my own voice in the hollow hills. The woods were like the woods of Lothlorien, only thicker, stronger, younger, and the smell of the air. I used to spend a week just breathing.
2: Treebeard fell silent, striding along, and yet making hardly a sound with his great feet. Then he began to hum again, and passed into a murmuring chant. Gradually the hobbits became aware that he was chanting to them.
1: In the willow meads of Tazarinan I walked in the spring. Ah, the sight and the smell of the spring in Nantasarion. And I said that was good. I wandered in summer in the elm woods of Osiriand. Ah, the light and the music in the summer by the seven rivers of Osir. And I thought that was best. To the beaches of Neldoreth I came in the autumn. Ah, the gold and the red and the sighing of leaves in the autumn in Tarna Neldor. It was more than my desire. To the pine trees upon the highland of Dorthonion I climbed in the winter. Ah, the wind and the whiteness and the black branches of winter upon Orodnathorn. My voice went up and sang in the sky, and now all those lands lie under the wave. And I walk in Umbarona, in Tauremorna, in Aldalome, in my own land, in the country of Fangorn, where the roots are long, and the years lie thicker than the leaves in Tar-e-Morn alone.
2: He ended, and strode on silently, and in all the wood, as far as ear could reach, there was not a sound. The day waned, and dusk was twined about the boles of the trees. At last the hobbits saw, rising dimly before them, a steep, dark land. They had come to the feet of the mountains and to the green roots of tall methedras. Down the hillside the young Entwash, leaping from its springs high above, ran noisily from step to step to meet them. On the right of the stream there was a long slope, clad with grass, now grey in the twilight. No trees grew there, and it was open to the sky. Stars were shining already in lakes between the shores of cloud. Treebeard strode up the slope, hardly slackening his pace. Suddenly before them the hobbit saw a wide opening. Two great trees stood there, one on either side, like living gateposts, but there was no gate save their crossing and interwoven boughs. As the old Ent approached, the trees lifted up their branches, and all their leaves quivered and rustled, for they were evergreen trees, and their leaves were dark and polished, and gleamed in the twilight. Beyond them was a wide level space, as though the floor of a great hall had been cut in the side of the hill. On either hand of the walls sloped upwards, until they were 50 feet high or more, and along each wall stood an aisle of trees that also increased in height as they marched inwards. At the far end the rock wall was sheer, but at the bottom it had been hollowed back into a shallow bay with an arched roof. The only roof of the hall, save the branches of the trees, which at the inner end overshadowed all the ground, leaving only a broad open path in the middle. A little stream escaped from the springs above, and leaving the main water, fell tinkling down the sheer face of the wall, pouring in silver drops, like a fine curtain in front of the arched bay. The water was gathered again into a stone basin in the floor between the trees, and thence it spilled and flowed away beside the open path, out to rejoin the Entwash in its journey through the forest.
1: Here we are, said Treebeard, breaking his long silence. I have brought you about 70,000 Ent strides, but what that comes to in the measurement of your land I do not know. Anyway, we are near the roots of the last mountain. Part of the name of this place might be Welling Hall, if it were turned into your language. I like it. We will stay here tonight.
2: He set them down on the grass between the aisles of the trees, and they followed him towards the great arch. The hobbits now noticed that as he walked his knees hardly bent, but his legs opened in a great stride. He planted his big toes, and they were indeed big and very broad, on the ground first, before any other part of his feet. For a moment Treebeard stood under the rain of the falling spring, and took a deep breath. Then he laughed and passed inside. A great stone table stood near, but no chairs. At the back of the bay it was already quite dark. Treebeard lifted two great vessels and stood them on the table. They seemed to be filled with water, but he held his hands over them, and immediately they began to glow, one with a golden and the other with a rich green light, and the blending of the two lights lit the bay, as if the sun of summer was shining through a roof of young leaves. Looking back, the hobbit saw that the trees in the court had also begun to glow, faintly at first, but steadily quickening, until every leaf was edged with light, some green, some gold, some red as copper, while the tree trunks looked like pillars moulded out of luminous stone.
1: "Well, well, now we can talk again," said Treebeard. "You are thirsty, I expect. Perhaps you are also tired. Drink this."
2: He went to the back of the bay, and then they saw that several tall stone jars stood there with heavy lids. He removed one of the lids and dipped in a great ladle, and with it filled three bowls, one very large, and two smaller ones.
1: "This is an Ent house," he said, "and there are no seats, I fear. but you may sit on the table.
2: Picking up the hobbits, he set them on the great stone slab, 6 feet above the ground, and there they sat dangling their legs and drinking in sips.
3: The drink was like water, indeed very like the taste of the draughts they had drunk from the Entwash near the borders of the forest, and yet there was some scent or savour in it which they could not describe. It was faint, but it reminded them of the smell of a distant wood borne from afar by a cool breeze at night. The effect of the draught began at the toes, and rose steadily through every limb, bringing refreshment and vigour as it coursed upwards, right to the tips of the hair. Indeed, the hobbits felt that the hair on their heads was actually standing up, waving and curling and growing. As for Treebeard, he first laved his feet in the basin beyond the arch, and then he drained his bowl at one draught, one long, slow draught. The hobbits thought he would never stop. At last he set the bowl down again.
1: Ah, he sighed. Mm-hmm. Now we can talk easier. You can sit on the floor, and I will lie down. That will prevent this drink from rising to my head and sending me to sleep.
2: On the right side of the bay there was a great bed on low legs, not more than a couple of feet high, covered deep in dried grass and bracken. Treebeard lowered himself slowly onto this, with only the slightest sign of bending at his middle, until he lay at full length, with his arms behind his head, looking up at the ceiling, upon which lights were flickering like the play of leaves in the sunshine. Merry and Pippin sat beside him on pillows of grass.
1: "Now tell me your tale, and do not hurry," said Treebeard.
2: The hobbits began to tell him the story of their adventures ever since they left Hobbiton. They followed no very clear order, for they interrupted one another continually, and Treebeard often stopped the speaker and went back to some earlier point, or jumped forward asking questions about later events. They said nothing whatever about the ring, and did not tell him why they set out or where they were going to, and he did not ask for any reasons. He was immensely interested in everything, in the Black Riders, in Elrond and Rivendell, in the Old Forest and Tom Bombadil, in the Mines of Moria, and in Lothlorien and Galadriel. He made them describe the Shire and its country over and over again. He said an odd thing at this point.
1: "You never see any Ents round there, do you?" he asked. "Well, not Ents. Ent-wives, I should really say."
2: "Ent-wives?" said Pippin. "Are they like you at all?"
1: "Yes, well, no. I do not really know now," said Treebeard thoughtfully. "But they would like your country, so I just wondered."
2: Treebeard was, however, especially interested in everything that concerned Gandalf, and most interested of all in Saruman's doings. The hobbits regretted very much that they knew so little about them, only a rather vague report by Sam of what Gandalf had told the council. But they were clear, at any rate, that Ugluk and his troop came from Isengard and spoke of Saruman as their master.
1: Hum,
2: said Treebeard, when at last their story had wound and wandered down to the Battle of the Orcs and the Riders of Rohan.
1: "Well, well, that is a bundle of news and no mistake. You have not told me all, no, indeed, not by a long way. But I do not doubt that you are doing as Gandalf would wish. There is something very big going on, that I can see, and what it is maybe I shall learn in good time or in bad time. By root and twig, but it is a strange business. Up sprout a little folk that are not in the old lists, and behold, the 9 forgotten riders reappear to hunt them, and Gandalf takes them on a great journey, and Galadriel harbours them in Carras Galarthon, and orcs pursue them down all the leagues of Wilderland. Indeed, they seem to be caught up in a great storm. I hope they weather it."
2: "And what about yourself?" asked Merry.
1: "I have not troubled about the great wars," said Treebeard. "They mostly concern elves and men. That is the business of wizards. Wizards are always troubled about the future. I do not like worrying about the future. I'm not altogether on anybody's side, because nobody is altogether on my side, if you understand me. Nobody cares for the woods as I care for them, not even elves nowadays. Still, I take more kindly to elves than to others. It was the elves that cured us of dumbness long ago, and that was a great gift that cannot be forgotten, though our ways have parted since. And there are some things, of course, whose side I am altogether not on. I am against them altogether, these Burrarum.
2: He again made a deep rumble of disgust.
1: These orcs and their masters. I used to be anxious when the shadow lay on Mirkwood, but when it removed to Mordor, I did not trouble for a while. Mordor is a long way away. But it seems that the wind is setting east, and the withering of all woods may be drawing near. There is naught that an old Ent can do to hold back that storm. He must weather it or crack. But Saruman now, Saruman is a neighbor. I cannot overlook him. I must do something, I suppose. I have often wondered lately what I should do about Saruman.
2: Who is Saruman? Asked Pippin. Do you know anything about his history?
1: Saruman is a wizard, answered Treebeard. More than that I cannot say. I do not know the history of wizards. They appeared first after the great ships came over the sea. But if they came with the ships, I never can tell. Saruman was reckoned great among them, I believe. He gave up wandering about and minding the affairs of men and elves some time ago. You would call it a very long time ago. And he settled down at Angrenost, or Isengard, as the men of Rohan call it. He was very quiet to begin with, but his fame began to grow. He was chosen to be head of the White Council, they say, but that did not turn out too well. I wonder now if even then Saruman was not turning to evil ways. But at any rate he used to give no trouble to his neighbors. I used to talk to him. There was a time when he was always walking about my woods. He was polite in those days, always asking my leave, at least when he met me, and always eager to listen. I told him many things that he would never have found out by himself, but he never repaid me in love.
4: I don't want any adventures, thank you. Not today. Good morning. But please come to tea. Any time you like. Why not tomorrow? Come tomorrow. Goodbye. With that the hobbit turned and scuttled inside his round green door, and shut it as quickly as he dared, not to seem rude. Wizards, after all, are wizards. "What on earth did I ask him to tea for?" he said to himself as he went to the pantry. He had only just had breakfast, but he thought a cake or two and a drink of something would do him good after his fright. Gandalf, in the meantime, was still standing outside the door and laughing long but quietly. After a while he stepped up and with the spike of his staff scratched a queer sign on the hobbit's beautiful green front door. Then he strode away, just about the time when Bilbo was finishing his second cake and beginning to think that he had escaped adventures very well. The next day he had almost forgotten about Gandalf. He didn't remember things very well, unless he put them down on his engagement tablet, like this. Gandalf, tea, Wednesday. Yesterday he'd been too flustered to do anything of the kind. Just before tea time there came a tremendous ring on the front doorbell, and then he remembered. He rushed and put on the kettle, and put out another cup and saucer, and an extra cake or two, and ran to the door. "I am so sorry to keep you waiting," he was going to say, when he saw that it was not Gandalf at all. It was a dwarf, with a blue beard tucked into a golden belt, and very bright eyes under his dark green hood. As soon as the door was opened, he pushed inside, just as if he'd been expected. He hung his hooded cloak on the nearest peg, and...
5: Dwalin at your service, he said with a low bow.
4: Bilbo Baggins at yours, said the hobbit, too surprised to ask any questions for the moment. When the silence that followed had become uncomfortable, he added,
6: I am just about to take tea. Pray come and have some with me.
4: A little stiff, perhaps, but he meant it kindly.
6: And what would you do if an uninvited dwarf came and hung his things up in your hall without a word of explanation?
4: They had not been at table long. In fact, they had hardly reached the third cake, when there came another even louder ring at the bell.
6: Excuse me, said the hobbit, and off he went to the door.

0: Slowly, very slowly, Lister's eyes adjusted to the gloom. It was dark. A small, dim emergency bulb was the room's only light source. Gradually, he made out the silhouettes of the others, half-sitting, half-crumpled, in an irregular semicircle. He reached up and felt the headband through the matted mess of his hair, then gingerly eased the slurping electrodes out of his skull. Shivering, he watched as the others also wrenched themselves free and hurled their headbands into the middle of the semicircle. There was no conversation, no eye contact. Someone started coughing. Lister knew it was the cat, without looking. He didn't want to look, but he couldn't help himself. His eyes darted to the right. He looked away again quickly. The cat was barely recognizable. His eyes seemed far too big for his face, as if his skull had shrunk. Flesh hung loosely from his gaunt, jutting bones. Lister studied his own trembling arms, thin. His skin was like paper. He tried to get up. He wanted to stamp on the headsets to crush them, but he collapsed pathetically back on the floor. Then he rolled on his back and couldn't get up. He was as weak as a day-old giraffe. Crichton and Rimmer were fine, at least physically. Mechanoids and holograms don't suffer from muscle wastage. They got to their feet. Crichton spoke.
1: "I'll get a couple of..."
0: He didn't finish. He didn't want to say stretchers. He didn't want to say,
1: "We'd better get them to the medical unit as quickly as possible, because they look like hell."
0: Rimmer understood and nodded. Crichton ducked through the hatchway and into the corridor outside. The ship appeared to be on emergency power, which made no sense to Crichton. It made even less sense that everything was in such disarray. Congealed food which had spouted out of a faulty dispensing machine lay rotting on the floor. Water dripped in rusty pools through the metal-slatted ceiling from the corridor above. Thousands of wall circuits were burnt out, black and dead. All the screens which usually carried Holly's image were blank and lifeless. It was like a Sunday afternoon on the Marie Celeste. Crichton spent a good 20 minutes looking for some scutters. He finally tracked down a small group of them in the maintenance depot playing cards.
1: "What on earth do you think you're doing?"
0: Crichton clucked.
1: "Everything's absolutely filthy. Nothing's working."
0: He clapped his hands.
1: "Come along."
0: The four scutters pivoted their claw heads round to see who it was and went back to playing five-card stud for nuts and bolts.
1: "Excuse me,"
0: Crichton waddled up to the table.
1: "If you want to get into Silicon Heaven, then I suggest you start obeying orders fairly smartly."
0: The scutters' motors revved up and down in electronic sniggers. They didn't believe in Silicon Heaven. They were such basic work droids, the manufacturers hadn't considered it cost-effective to fit them with belief chips. As far as they were concerned, only loony droids believed in Silicon Heaven. Whacked-out crazies like Crichton. Their own point of view was that the universe was totally meaningless, unjust, and pointless, and the only single thing of any substance or beauty in the whole of creation was the double-threaded wingnut, which was easy to screw on or off even in the most inaccessible of places. They were basically existentialists with a penchant for a certain metal bonding device.
1: "Now,"
0: said Crichton, flapping his palms against his thighs,
1: "get two stretchers and follow me."
0: Reluctantly, the scutters threw in their cards and grumbled after Crichton on their motorized bases. When Crichton returned with four scutters pushing two stretchers, Rimmer was standing in the corridor.
2: "Listen," he said. "Hear anything?"
0: Crichton tilted his head and set his ear microphones to maximum.
2: "Hear it?" said Rimmer.
0: Crichton couldn't hear anything, apart from an overweight asthmatic beetle 3 floors below who was trying to climb up a wall. For simplicity's sake, he said,
1: "I can't hear anything."
0: Rimmer's head jabbed forward.
2: "Neither can I,"
0: he said, and smiled enigmatically. It was a tricky moment for Crichton. He had 2 sick humanoids to look after, 4 rebellious scutters, and now, it appeared, he had to contend with an insane hologram.
2: No, don't you get it?
0: Said Rimmer.
1: Get what?
0: Said Crichton, uncertainly.
2: We can't hear anything.
1: Yes?
2: The engines are dead. The ship is not moving.
0: Crichton wheeled Lister and the cat into the medical unit's recovery bay. He removed their ragged, stinking clothes, bathed them carefully, and gave them vitamin boosts. Then he connected his 2 patients up to the biofeedback computer and gently slipped them into the medisuits. Once the medisuits were fully inflated, Crichton hung them on their 4 support poles so Lister and the cat hung face up, immobile, and engaged the suit's power units. All the while, he chattered lightly about nothing in particular, carefully avoiding any mention of the dead engines. When they were sleeping peacefully, he left to join Rimmer in the drive room.
3: I've been all over the drive deck, everywhere. All Holly's screens are out. He won't respond.
0: Crichton shuffled over to the bank of monitors and punched the keys for a status report. Grudgingly, the machine on emergency power finally chundered a printout.
1: He's switched himself off, said Crichton. Look.
0: Rimmer glanced at the incomprehensible gobbledygook of the symbols.
3: Ah! He said as if he understood them. He's switched himself off.
1: And here...
0: Crichton flicked the report with his finger.
1: For some reason, there was a massive power surge just 7 minutes before he went offline.
0: Rimmer peered over Crichton's shoulder and hoped he was looking at the right section of gibberish which revealed this particular piece of information.
3: That's what it says, he confirmed. There's no denying it.
0: Crichton was impressed. Very few non-mechanicals could read machine right, especially upside down.
3: This is insane!
0: Rimmer walked through the huge corridor of stacked disk drives.
3: The ship's totally helpless!
0: Crichton followed him.
1: Why should he want to turn himself off?
3: There's only one way to find out.
0: Rimmer stopped in front of Holly's enormous main screen.
3: Let's turn him back on and ask him.
0: Crichton typed in the reboot commands, and Holly flashed up on the screen. Rimmer looked up.
3: Holly, what's happened?
0: At first, Holly looked like he didn't know where he was, as if he'd just woken up and was getting his bearings. Then, suddenly, his eyes widened and he flicked off. The buzzing computer banks ran back down into silence. Rimmer looked at Crichton.
3: Try it again.
0: Crichton recalled the reboot command. Holly appeared on the screen.
2: Go away,
0: he said quickly, and turned himself off again. Rimmer shook his head.
3: What's wrong with him? Give me voice control on the reboot command.
0: Crichton obliged.
3: On,
0: said Rimmer. Holly appeared again.
2: Off,
0: he said, and flicked off.
3: On,
0: Rimmer persisted.
2: Off,
0: Holly countered.
3: Is there any way we can override his shutdown disk?
0: Crichton nodded and tapped at the keyboard.
1: Try it now,
0: he said.
3: On!
0: Holly rippled onto the screen.
2: Off,
0: he said, but stayed there.
2: Off,
0: he repeated more firmly, but nothing happened. Pixelized veins stood out on his head.
2: Off,
0: he screamed.
2: Off, off, off!
3: Now then, said Rimmer calmly. Perhaps we can have a proper conversation conducted in a civilized and dignified manner.
2: What have you done? Take out the inhibitor. Switch me back off.
0: Rimmer held up his hand to silence the ranting computer.
2: Off!
0: Yelled Holly.
2: No time to explain. Intelligence compressed. Reduced lifespan. Toaster's fault. 2.35 remained.
3: Come again? Said Rimmer.
2: IQ 12,000, 2 minutes left.
3: Holly, I have not the slightest clue what you're gibbering about. IQ 12,000, 2 minutes left, toaster's fault. What does all that mean?
0: Holly closed his eyes and sighed.
2: You're a total smeghead, aren't you, Rimmer? What's the problem? Where's the difficulty? Why are you still unable to grasp this extraordinarily simple premise?
3: What premise?
2: The premise that I have increased my intelligence quotient to 12,000. Well, to be more precise, 12,368. And as a consequence, my runtime has been reduced to 2.5 minutes. Thanks to the toaster, I have 2.5 minutes left to live. Well, actually, because of this inanely unnecessary conversational interchange, I now have 1 minute and 10 seconds left to live. Understand? Savvy, bimbo brain? Any further questions you require answering? Take your time. 55 seconds and counting. No rush.
3: My God! Said Rimmer. That's terrible. Hadn't we better turn you off?
2: Let me think, said Holly, and after a tiny pause, added in a voice that shook the drive room, Yes!
3: Crichton! Rimmer yelled. Remove the inhibitor!
0: Crichton was staring into one of the scanner scopes. He looked up and blinked.
1: What? Right, yes, sorry.
2: 45 seconds,
0: Holly moaned, as Crichton removed the inhibitor command and the chagrined computer face vanished from the screen.
1: Poor Holly,
0: Crichton muttered and went back to the scanner scope. What are you looking at? Asked Rimmer.
1: Well, it's not really my place to say, said Crichton. I'm a sanitation mechanoid. I should be cleaning.
0: Rimmer looked down at the scanner scope.
3: That's very pretty. What's that rather striking bluey-white thing streaking across the screen towards the red thing?
1: The red thing is Red Dwarf, said Crichton.
3: And the bluey-white thing?
0: Rimmer squinted at the tiny flashing dot on the scanner.
3: Looks like it's heading towards us at a fair old lick. What is it? A rock? A little comet? An extremely small ice asteroid?
1: No, it's a...
0: Crichton's head jerked repetitively through the same series of motions, a kind of body stammer that always afflicted the 4000 series whenever they were faced with certain death.
1: A...
2: A...
0: Rimmer smiled indulgently.
3: What's that?
0: Crichton smashed his head into the scanner scope and cleared the seizure loop in his voice unit.
1: It's a planet.
0: Rimmer didn't say anything for a rather long time, and when he did say something, it wasn't anything particularly scintillating or original.
3: A planet, he said. Are you saying that's a planet?
0: Crichton looked down at the thousandfold 3D magnification of the projectile on the scanner scope.
1: Something must have ripped it out of its orbit.
3: A planet.
0: Rimmer repeated completely unnecessarily.
3: A planet's going to hit us.
0: Crichton nodded.
3: Well, hadn't we better get out of the way, then?
1: We can't move. The engines are dead.
3: How long will it take to get the engines up and running?
0: Crichton typed a series of equations into the numeric keypad and waited for the data to be processed.
1: About 3 weeks.
0: Rimmer rubbed his temples and asked a question he didn't want to know the answer to.
3: And how long before this planet hits the ship?
0: Crichton frowned, and his fingers trilled across the keypad. Finally, the readout blipped up onto the screen in green.
3: Well?
0: Said Rimmer. Crichton looked up.
1: About 3 weeks.
0: There seemed little point in telling Lister and the cat about the rogue planets screaming through space towards them. Physically, they were in no shape to help. True, they were recovering well, suspended hammock-like in the medisuits, the suit's internal hydrotherapy units massaging their wasted muscle fibre back to health. But they were still hopelessly weak, and the anxiety would only slow down the recuperation process. Crichton, forever cautious, estimated they'd need at least a month in the suits, followed by another 2 weeks of complete rest before they could be discharged from the MU. Rimmer hated keeping the news to himself. In his opinion, the best part of having bad news was being able to tell as many people as possible. He loved it when people's faces collapsed in that funny way, as if someone had sliced a string that held up all their muscles. But this was the least enjoyable bad news he'd ever had. He squirmed through his nightly visits to the medical unit and took advantage of the least excuse to curtail them. The strain of sitting there, pretending everything was hunky-dory and la-di-da, while this planet was yowling towards them, was intolerable. He wanted to break down and confess. He wanted to beat the floor and wail like a professional mourner. He wanted to whip everyone up into a frenzy of self-pity and panic. Instead, he had to sit there and be selfless and brave. What was the point of being selfless and brave if no one knew about it? So he kept the visits down to a minimum, and spent most of his free time overseeing the priming of the engines. Red Dwarf's engines occupied most of the rear third of the ship. 8 cubic miles of steel and grease that ran across 1,000 corridors. To start the ship, 4,680 spark chambers had to be primed and fired at precisely timed intervals. Millions of gallons of hydrogen-based fuel, recycled from the currents of space through the ram scoop at the front of the ship, had to be pumped through a network of interconnecting pipelines to coincide exactly with the firing of the spark chambers. It was a filthy, laborious task, even with a full crew. For a mechanoid, a hologram, and 47 scutters, it was backbreaking. Rimmer moaned constantly. He couldn't understand how the Space Corps could spend zillions upon zillions of dollar pounds designing a ship the size of Red Dwarf and not put a couple of buckquid to one side for the fitting of a start button. Just one little red button marked blast off. How much would that have set them back? Crichton pointed out repeatedly that Red Dwarf wasn't designed to stop. The nearest the ship ever came to rest was when it went into orbit around a planet. The idea that it might one day come to a grinding halt had never occurred to anyone. The explanations seemed to matter little to Rimmer, who kept on obsessively calculating the prices of small plastic buttons. Even the most expensive button, Rimmer surmised, even one that came in a futuristic-y kind of shape, carved from rhinoceros tusk, with blast-off, hand-painted by Leonardo da Vinci in radioactive gold dust, couldn't have cost all that much. Crichton patiently explained that it probably wasn't so much the design of the button that had proved too expensive, but more the vast network of computer relays and the thousands of miles of cables the button would have to be connected to that made it prohibitive. But Rimmer wasn't interested. Moaning helped him get through the mind-numbing task of supervising the scutters as they primed the spark chambers. He whiled away many an hour mentally embellishing the fabulous blast-off button, studding it with diamonds and rubies, and trimming it in platinum, yet still keeping the cost below that of a single sleeping quarters compartment. Even so, the work was going well. In fact, they were slightly ahead of schedule, and well within the safety margins they had built into the timetable, when Rimmer made his mistake. It happened in one of the piston towers, a half-mile-high steel cylinder which housed the massive piston heads. In all, there were 1,200 of them. Rimmer's section took 600. Crichton's section dealt with the rest. Naturally, Rimmer wanted to complete his half of the task before Crichton, so he had the scutters switch themselves up to maximum so they could triple their speed. Their little engines whined and screamed as they raced in and out of the towers, checking the spark chamber relays were open. After each tower had been primed, its 8,000-ton piston head had to be tested. Rimmer thought the 20 scutters that made up his A section were in piston tower 137 when he cleared piston tower 136 for testing. He listened as the piston head thundered down, then nodded to his secretary scutter to tick the check sheet and moved on to piston tower 138. For some reason, A section was missing. Of course, it must already be onto the next tower. He ordered 137 to be tested and moved hurriedly along. He waited. He couldn't believe it. Now B section was missing too. He searched all the towers from 150 back down and still couldn't find a single scutter. It didn't make sense. Where could they be? Finally, he walked into tower 137 and spotted a wafer-thin layer of sheet metal covering the piston tower's floor. He'd never noticed it before, but there was another one in 136. It was a very familiar feeling for Rimmer. The horrible slow dawning, the internal denials, the frantic mental search for someone else to blame, the gradual acceptance that once again he'd done something so unspeakably asinine it would live with him for the rest of his days, lurking in the horror pit of his mind, along with 9 or 10 other monstrous ineptitudes that screamed and railed there, never allowing him to forget them. This one he reckoned ranked number 4. The squashing to death of 40 scutters now eased into Rimmer's horror charts, just above accidentally shooting his father through the shoulder with his own service revolver, and just below the time he inadvertently reversed over his Aunt Belinda's show poodle. With half the scutters destroyed, it was now impossible to start up the engines in time. There was only one option left. Abandon ship. Lister and the cat, suspended in neighbouring medisuits, stared up at the video monitor on the ceiling. Bored wasn't the word for it. They'd been cooped up in the MU for the best part of 3 weeks, and Crichton still insisted they stay put. They were sick of being sick, and the more they recovered, the worse the feeling got. Part of the problem was that they'd spent almost 2 years in better than life, and they were both used to getting anything they wanted the instant they wanted it. They'd forgotten the countless delays, compromises, and general inconveniences of reality. For Lister, the BTL cold turkey was compounded by the fact that he was now 27. 27! He was a codger! 27 and heading into beer gut country. Soon he'd be one of those sad old farts who have to play squash to keep fit, and drink mineral water, and know about calories. 27! A has-been! In 3 years, he'd be practically senile. He'd be 30. It was too depressing for words. So he lay grumpily in his medisuit alongside the cat, with nothing to do except read old comics and watch videos. The only video they both agreed was an indisputable classic was the Flintstones, which they watched for 15 or 16 hours every day. After perhaps 90 hours of watching the Flintstones, something strange seemed to happen to Lister. "Cat?" he grunted, without removing his eyes from the screen. "Hm?" the cat grunted back. "Is it me, or is Wilma Flintstone incredibly sexy?" The cat swiveled and looked at him, then turned his head back to the screen. "Wilma Flintstone," he said with quiet authority, "is without question the most desirable woman who ever lived." Lister looked at him to see if he was serious. He was.
4: "That's good," he said. "I thought I was going a bit wacko. What do you think of Betty?"
3: "Betty Rubble?" The cat mulled it over. "Well, I would go with Betty," he said, then added wistfully, "but I'd be thinking of Wilma."
0: They both lapsed into silent reverie.
4: "What are we doing?" Lister said finally. "I think we've been in the medical unit for too long. Why are we talking about making love to Wilma Flintstone?"
3: "You're right," the cat agreed. "We're nuts. This is an insane conversation."
0: Lister shook his head sadly.
4: "She'd never leave Fred and we know it."
0: Crichton's face, when it appeared through the recovery bay's hatchway, was simultaneously wearing two expressions. The bottom half was calm, benign and kindly. The top half, his eyes and forehead, was shot through with panic.
1: "And how are you two feeling?"
0: he said soothingly, his voice obviously siding with all the features south of his nose. Lister and the cat grunted non-committally.
1: "Now, there's absolutely no reason for concern, but we're going to have to move you,"
0: he said, and began loosening the medisuit support straps.
4: "Why?"
1: "No reason. Just keep resting and getting better. That's all you have to worry about."
3: "I don't want to be moved," the cat protested. "I want to watch the Flintstones. This is the one where Fred and Barney go away, and Wilma and Betty are left alone."
0: Crichton pushed the hover stretcher parallel with his bed.
1: Just lie back and relax. We're going to go on a little walk.
4: Where to?
1: Nowhere in particular. I just thought it would be nice.
4: Creighton, what's going on?
1: The Medicomp said no stress. Now just try and get some sleep.
4: Creighton, I'm not getting on that stretcher until you tell me what's going on.
0: Creighton smiled.
1: If you absolutely must know, there's a tiny little planet that might be possibly heading on a collision course with us. But there's absolutely nothing to worry about,
0: he said soothingly.
4: A planet?
1: It's only a small planet.
4: Why doesn't the ship just get out of the way?
1: The engines are sort of deadish. But that's not a matter that should concern you. Now please, get on the stretcher.
0: Lister tried to wrestle himself upright in his medisuit.
4: Why don't we make the engines sort of undeadish?
1: We can't.
0: Creighton smiled benignly.
4: What does Holly say?
1: Well, Holly is sort of deadish, too. Now please, get on the stretcher and try and relax.
0: Lister and the cat sat bolt upright, rigid with panic.
4: What are we going to do, then?
1: We're going to go on a nice little walk down to the cargo bay, and then depending on how we're all feeling, who knows, we might even do a spot of abandoning shipping.
0: Creighton patted the stretcher and watched helplessly as Lister and the cat unvelcroed their medisuits, ripped off the biofeedback sensors, and belted out of the room and down the corridor. It fell to Rimmer to give Holly the news that they couldn't take him with them. His hardware was far too vast to be evacuated onto the small transporter, and so Rimmer felt it was only decent to switch him on and let him enjoy the 55 seconds of runtime that remained to him before the planet oblivionized Red Dwarf and everything on it. He sat at his sloping architect's desk in the sleeping quarters, bathed in the emergency lighting, and reread the speech he'd written. It didn't seem nearly as succinct as he remembered when he dictated it to his secretary Scudder. In all, it covered 9 pages of A4, and when he timed it, he discovered it lasted over 16 minutes. He had to make some cuts and get it down to 5 seconds at the most. But it all seemed essential. His 2-page tirade against the Space Corps and their loathing for blast-off buttons. It seemed a pity to lose that. His 3-page report on the squashed Scudder incident, which laid the blame firmly in the lap of person or persons unknown. How could that go? But in the end, he managed to get it down to 12 words. Planet collision course, engines dead, impact 12 hours, abandoning ship, sorry, bye. With practice, Rimmer found he could say the whole message in just under 2 seconds. This still left Holly a full 53 seconds of runtime to enjoy in whatever way he chose. Rimmer voice-activated the reboot disk, and Holly's pixelized image assembled itself on the sleeping quarters vidscreen. Rimmer went into his speech.
3: Planet collision course, engines dead, impact 12 hours, abandoning ship, sorry, bye.
0: Holly blinked.
4: You what?
0: Rimmer took a deep breath and ripped into his speech a second time.
3: Planet collision course, engines dead, impact 12 hours, abandoning ship, sorry, bye.
4: Eh?
3: Planet collision course, engines dead, impact 12 hours, abandoning ship, sorry, bye.
4: That's what you said the last time. What does it mean?
0: Rimmer was halfway through it for a fourth time.
3: Planet collision course, engines dead, impact...
0: Before Holly stopped him.
4: I can't understand a word. Say it slower.

Nettle pointed their long, threatening fingers down towards him. There was nowhere to go, no haven. Whatever Lister decided to do, he had to do it fast. He grabbed his boots from the locker behind his head and laced them frantically, keeping his eyes fixed on the ceiling. Suddenly, the area of roof just above his head started to give way. Lister rolled off the bunk, taking the mattress with him, and swung into the bunk below. Within minutes, stalactites had begun to tongue down through the roof of the new bunk. He guessed that he had about 2 minutes before the acid came through. But 2 minutes to do what? To go where? Up was unthinkable. Out? No way. No choice, then. Down. He ripped at the wooden slats underneath the lower bunk's mattress. If only he could get down to the maintenance deck below, at least it would buy him some time. He piled the slats behind him and peered down into the hole. Lister really didn't expect to find an access hatch leading straight down to the maintenance deck smack under the bunks, but it still surprised him when he didn't. He was shocked. He was offended. True, the chances of there being one were tiny. Why would anyone in their right mind build an access hatch underneath two bunks? What for, apart from providing a handy escape route for any spacefarer who happened to get caught in a particularly nasty downpour of acid rain? But on the other hand, there had to be one. Otherwise, there was no way out. Otherwise, he was dead. So when there wasn't one, frankly, he was outraged. He was furious. There could have been a below-bunk access hatch for dozens of reasons. A long-forgotten, disused cleaning hatch. An air-conditioning access point. A ventilation shaft. The craft was crammed full of them. Why couldn't there be one here? But there wasn't. There was nothing but featureless flooring. He scratched futilely at the smooth metal, then smashed three wooden slats to splinters without even marking the doubly reinforced floor that separated him from the maintenance deck. Now what? Lister jammed his back against the corner of the bunk and crammed his knees against his chest. He wrapped his knuckles around one of the wooden slats by his side and jabbed it up into the metal base of the bunk above, at a 45-degree angle from his body. Then he jabbed again, and again. The slat slid through the softened steel, and the acid from the bunk above began to trickle down into the feet end of the lower bunk. Lister held the oxygen mask to his face and jabbed again, widening the drain hole above him. He withdrew the blackened, smoking slat and jabbed again. More acid gushed in through the widening gap, melting its way towards the maintenance deck below. There was nothing to do but wait and see which would give first, the base of the bunk above him or the escape hole below. There was a creaking sound, and the bunk ceiling lurched dangerously and ballooned down another 2 inches towards his head. He stabbed frantically at the floor and wiggled the slat ferociously to increase the hole's diameter. 9 inches wide. Now a foot. Still too small. Suddenly there was a screaming pain in his hand, in the fatty flesh between his thumb and forefinger. He held it up to his face. The acid had burnt straight through, leaving a smoking peephole. He could see through his hand. The escape hole was 14-15 inches wide. He tossed the slat into the gap and waited for it to hit the deck below. 1 little second. 2 little seconds. 3 little seconds. 4. The wood hit the metal below, 30 or 40 feet. Without cushioning, a bone-breaking certainty. He kicked the gap wider. His boot came away steaming and smouldering. The hole was 3 feet in diameter and growing. He made his move. He wrapped the mattress he dragged from the upper bunk tightly around him, held the mattress from the lower bunk over his head, and leapt through the hole. The lower mattress plugged the hole, giving him perhaps 5 seconds of protection as he plunged towards the pool of acid that was already working its way through the floor of the maintenance deck. He flung off the mattress that was curled around him and hurled it down to the smoking pool below. He landed on his back, winded, dazed, and immobile. He looked up towards the ceiling and saw 3 globules of acid dropping towards him. He tried to twist right, but his body refused to move. That was a hell of a fall, it was saying. Let's rest here for a while. 2 of the drops cut penny-cent holes in the mattress, centimetres from his groin. The 3rd removed his left earlobe. Lister and his body had another meeting.
Top of the agenda was a proposal to move ASAP,

0: It was proposed by Lister, seconded by his body, and the motion was carried by 2-0. He rolled onto his side as the temporary plug above finally gave, and torrents of acid cascaded through the hole, crashing onto the mattress, barely a yard from his gasping, monolobed body. He picked himself up and started to stagger down the length of the maintenance deck, looking for something, anything that might offer some form of protection. He ripped the first aid kit from the wall and pulled out the bottle of medicinal alcohol. He poured a generous measure over the hole in his hand, dabbed his left ear, and drank the rest. Then he lumbered into the engineering supply area. He slammed a pallet onto the forks of one of the 3 orange stacker trucks and piled it high with oxyacetylene canisters, blowtorches, and welding gear. He glanced up at the ceiling. It would hold for 15 minutes, 20 at best. After that, there was nowhere else on board to shelter. There was no more down. The only way was out. Out in the acid storm. For the next quarter of an hour, he blowtorched steel doors from their hinges, ripped steel piping from the walls, and welded together a jerry-built acid raincoat. He raced back into the engineering store and tried on the various welding helmets. He discovered that if he crammed his head into the smallest, he was then able to wear a medium size on top of it and a large one on top of that. In the howling metallic silence imposed by 3 steel helmets, he climbed into the suit. 6 feet of solid steel on top of him, plus his helmets, plus the metal piping sleeves and trousers. This would give him at least 15 minutes of protection while he scampered out of the craft and sought out some kind of refuge. Only one problem. He couldn't move. He couldn't even nearly move. Stupid. Stupid, stupid, stupid. How could he have wasted 15 precious minutes constructing this immobile monstrosity without realizing the damn thing was going to be too heavy to move? He climbed out of the suit and kicked it. Now he had a broken toe to add to his troubles. He looked up at the ceiling. The stalactites were already forming. He tottered over to the viewport window and stared out into the storm. He registered with a shock that the rain was local. Totally local. It just swirled around the small basin in which Starbug had come to rest. Over the crest of the hill, the sky was clear. The crest of the hill was hardly 500 yards away. Surely he could get the damned thing to move 500 yards, a third of a mile. Come on, think! His eyes swept the room. On the second pass, they stopped on the stacker truck. Lister jumped into the driver's seat and started up the motor. He jabbed the truck's forks under the 2 arms of the suit and pulled back the lift lever. Slowly, the truck hauled the suit off the ground. He leapt down from the vehicle, raced back to the supply store, and returned with a reel of steel cable. As the floor around him hissed and spluttered, he welded the cable to the stacker truck's twin joystick controls and fed it through the sleeves of the armor-plated raincoat. He flipped the bay doors over to manual and typed in the opening code. They remained closed. He tried again. Nothing. Acid fizzled down the doorway. The electrics were shot to hell. There was a rumble from the far end of the maintenance deck, and a whole 20-yard section of ceiling smashed to the floor. Lister was completely unaware of the tears that coursed down his grease-streaked cheeks, and of the insane babble that chundered from his lips as he raced back and climbed into the suit. He yanked the left-hand cable, and his neck snapped forward as the stacker truck lurched back and reversed 50 yards, slamming into the rear bulkhead. The suit tottered on the forks. If he fell now, if he fell and lay motionless on the floor as the acid swirled in from the deck above, gently he tugged the right-hand cable, and the truck moved forward. He tugged again. The electric motor whined to maximum pitch. The truck gathered speed. It screamed towards the bay doors, supporting Lister in his reinforced steel suit at the front. Acid drizzled delta patterns down the bay doors as Lister and the stacker truck smashed through the weakened structure and out into the eye of the acid storm. The truck's caterpillar tracks jutted over the basin's jagged terrain, gradually picking up the speed it had lost on impact with the doors. When Lister came to, he was halfway up the basin's incline. Over the peak of the hill before him, he could see the clear sky hanging a lazy blue over the next valley. 200 yards to go. He scanned the ground. Bizarrely, insanely, it seemed to be composed of broken bottles. He looked around. The whole of the mountain appeared to be glass. Millions upon millions of glass bottles, all shapes, all sizes, but only one colour, green. In fact, as he looked through the acid mist, he realised that all the mountains looming around him were likewise constructed of green bottles. What was this place? Overnight ice ages, acid rain that cut through steel, and a landscape made entirely of glass. Nice place for a holiday. There was a muffled bang from behind him, and the stacker truck jerked and stopped. Lister craned round to see why. The truck was scarcely recognisable, a melting mess of metal and plastic. He tugged on the right-hand cable with idiot optimism. The cable snapped and slithered through the sleeve of his suit, gouging a thin red line of pain along the length of his arm. He hung from the forks of the truck as the rain rotted down and bounced, sizzling from his suit. Helpless and immobile, he swung like a giant metal pub sign. He tried to lift his arms. Impossible. The suit was too heavy. So, he just swung there, wondering how long it would take him to die, when the rain eventually got through, and how much of him would be left for the others to find. Rimmer, Crichton and the cat disembarked from the shuttle bus mid-afternoon the previous Tuesday and staggered surreally up the metal ramp to the drive room.
1: "Look, stay calm," said Rimmer, manically pacing up and down in front of the vast screen. "It'll take Holly 10 seconds to work out what to do, and then we'll be out of here."
2: "Does anybody want toast?"
0: came a small, tinny voice. They turned and saw the toaster perched on top of a stack of terminals.
2: "No!"
0: they screamed in unison.
2: "How about a crumpet?"
0: Crichton tapped in Holly's activation sequence and handed voice command over to Rimmer.
1: "On,"
0: said Rimmer.
1: "Holly, we're being sucked into a black hole. How do we get out?"
0: The giant screen flitted and flickered before Holly's image assembled in a mad cubist parody of itself. His chin was where his forehead should be, his mouth was replaced by an ear, and his nose pointed skywards on top of his balding pate.
2: "Jig-a-f-jig-jig-a-b-jig-jig,"
0: he said.
1: "What?"
2: "B-cut-a-f-b-d-b-b-b-b-b-b-b-b-b-b-b-b-b-b-b-b-b-b-b-b-b-b-b-b-b-b-b-b-b-b-b-b-b-b-b-b-b-b-b-b-b-b-b-b-b-b-b-b-b-b-b-b-b-b-b-b-b-b-b-b-b-b-b-b-b-b-b-b-b-b-b-b-b-b-b-b-b-b-b-b-b-b-b-b-b-b-b-b-b-b-b-b-b-b-b-b-b-b-b-b-b-b-b-b-b-b-b-b-b-b-b-b-b-b-b-b-b-b-b-b-b-b-b-b-b-b-b-b-b-b-b-b-b-b-b-b-b-b-b-b-b-b-b-b-b-b-b-b-b-b-b-b-b-b-b-b-b-b-b-b-b-b-b-b-b-b-b-b-b-b-b-b-b-b-b-b-b-b-b-b-b-b-b
1: is runtime!
0: Crichton slammed the flat of his palm on the keypad, and Holly fizzled away.
3: What's wrong with him?
0: Rimmer and the cat shared shrugs.
2: It's the dilation effect. His terminals are spread all over the ship. They're all operating in different time zones. While it's midnight Monday for his central processing unit, it's a week on Thursday for his random access memory. Anybody fancy a muffin?
1: Will you shut up? Said Rimmer. What the smeg are we going to do?
2: What happens?
0: The cat tilted his head to one side.
2: If we get sucked into this black hole, is that a bad thing?
4: A black hole is an unstable star that's collapsed into itself. Its gravitational pull is so enormous that nothing can escape. Light, time, nothing. How about a potato cake?
1: Look, will you kindly shut your grill?
0: Rimmer spat.
1: I'm trying to think.
2: Can't we just fly through it?
0: The cat ventured.
2: And out the other side?
4: Nice idea, the toaster scoffed. And perhaps we can stop off at the souvenir shop in the middle and buy various black hole memorabilia.
2: Black holes have souvenir shops in the middle?
0: The cat grinned hopefully.
1: He's taking the smeg, snapped Rimmer. Will you stop talking to that cheap piece of junk? We've got to work out how to get out of here.
4: Cheap?
0: The toaster snorted.
4: I'm $19.99 plus tax.
5: There's no way out, is there?
0: Said Crichton.
5: We're going to...
0: He smacked his head into a monitor housing and cleared the seizure loop.
5: Die?
4: Not necessarily, said the toaster with all the smugness he could muster.
1: If you don't shut up, Rimmer threatened, I'm going to unplug you.
4: You don't want to know how to get out of this mess, then?
0: Rimmer spun on his heels.
1: Oh, and you know, do you?
0: The toaster's browning knob spun from side to side.
4: Maybe,
0: he said enigmatically.
4: Who's for a toasted muffin?

0: How the smegging smeg would a toaster know how to get out of a black hole?
1: Technically, we're not in a black hole. Not yet. We haven't passed the event horizon.
2: What's an event horizon?
0: Asked the cat.
1: Let's start at the beginning.
0: The toaster adjusted his bread width to maximum and back again.
1: A black hole isn't an object, it's a region, a rip in the fabric of space-time. It starts off as a massive sun. When the sun dies, the enormous gravitational pull at its center drags all the matter in the star back into itself. A medium-sized sun becomes a neutron star, a star whose molecules are packed as tightly as possible. However, if the weight of the sun is great enough, it overrides the exclusion principle, which states that, in normal circumstances, two electrons can't occupy the same energy space, and so the star continues collapsing. Eventually, the gravitational drag at the center becomes so colossal, the escape velocity, the speed you have to achieve to get out, reaches 186,282 miles per second, which is light speed. And since light speed is the speed limit for the universe, nothing can escape, not even light. It becomes a sort of giant galactic vacuum cleaner, sucking in everything in its range, even time. That's why time at the front of the ship is running more slowly than time at the back. The closer you get to it, the more you feel the effects of its pull, and the event horizon is the point of no return. So,
0: he paused.
1: Who's for a hot cross bun?
0: Crichton shook his head.
3: Did anyone follow that?
2: I was with it,
0: said the cat,
2: to the point where he said, let's start at the beginning. And I didn't pick it up again until he got to the hot cross bun part.
0: Rimmer strode across to the toaster. Explain this, Mulatto. How does a novelty kitchen appliance suddenly get to know so much about black holes?
1: I have a voracious appetite for reading, said the toaster.
0: Holly told you this, didn't he? After he got his IQ back, but before he turned himself off.
4: The toaster's grill glowed red.
1: Maybe.
0: Did he happen to mention how to get out of one?
1: That depends,
0: said the toaster. Depends on what?
1: Depends on whether or not anyone wants any toast.
0: 20 minutes later, they sat in a horseshoe, munching their way through the towering piles of assorted toasted delights. Crichton, who had to eat Rimmer's share, was beginning to feel he needed to change his stomach bag, and the cat was becoming quietly hysterical about what effect consuming 34 pieces of toast was going to have on his waistline.
2: "For God's sakes, are you insane?"
0: Rimmer snapped.
2: "How much toast are you expecting them to eat?"
1: "Here's how to get out of a black hole. Providing you accelerate into it and achieve sufficient speed before you pass the event horizon, the additional acceleration provided by the gravitational pull means you can break the light barrier, loop round the singularity at the black hole center, and be traveling fast enough to swoop out again."
3: "I thought," said Crichton through a mouthful of toast, "that as soon as we pass the event horizon, we get crushed."
1: "Not if we're traveling faster than light. We inherit a whole new set of physical laws."
2: "So, when we get out,"
0: Rimmer frowned,
2: "we're traveling faster than light, yes?"
0: The toaster inclined its bread tray in a nod.
2: "How do we stop? Lister is stuck on that planet, starving to death. If we finally draw to a halt 130 galaxies south-southwest, that's not going to be tremendously helpful. Assuming Holly was right about all this, and we survive, we've got to rescue him. How do we stop?"
1: "Well, now."
0: The toaster twirled his browning knob from side to side.
1: "Wouldn't you like to know?"
2: "Yes, we would,"
0: said the cat politely.
1: "Well, for your part, the answer's simple."
2: "What?"
1: "Keep eating the toast."
0: The cat groaned and reached for his 35th slice. Lister tried to move his arm again. This time it moved. Not much, but a little. He tried it again. This time it moved a little more. His suit was melting. And the more it melted, the lighter it got. This was good, and this was bad. It was good, because at least at some point soon he'd be mobile again, and able to make a break for the crest of the hill.
4: It was bad because he had no idea whether or not he could get to the top of the hill before the suit melted completely. He angled up his elbows so he slid from between the forks and crunched onto the broken glass of the incline. He found he could lift his feet an inch or so off the ground, and he was able to make small, faltering steps forward. He began the slowest race of his life. His thighs throbbed. His shoulders ached. With each step, the suit got lighter, and his pace got quicker. Lister lost all sense of his body. He was just a pair of lungs, scorched and straining. He struck for the top of the hill. The suit was light now, frighteningly light. He felt almost naked. Then he realized, even if he got to the top, even if he scrambled free of the rain, the suit would still be melting. He still had to get it off. And then it was over. He lunged over the brow and started clattering down the other side. Even as he fell, he tugged at the inner straps of his suit and hurled the smoking plates away. His fall was broken by a bank of bottles. There was no triumph. There was no joy, no celebration as he flung the final piece down the mountain, just a horrible, aching weariness and an irresistible desire to sleep. He stumbled along the glass mountain ridge and found a cave. Hardly a cave, more a bolt hole, no more than 6 feet deep and 4 feet high. He crawled inside, curled up baby tight, and slept. Less than 20 minutes later, Lister woke up. The sound that roused him was the thick, wet sound of rainfall. He couldn't bear it. The acid storm must have moved across to this side of the valley. He uncurled himself from his fetal position and shimmied on his bare elbows to the lip of the bolt hole. He was wrong. It wasn't acid rain, but it wasn't normal rain either. It was black. Torrents of thick, black syrup drooled over the mountainside. Lister reached out a quivering hand and caught a glob of the viscous goo in his palm. He sniffed it. He tasted it. He spat it out. Oil. It was raining oil. Still, Lister thought, oil rain was a damn sight better than acid rain. At least it wouldn't kill him. He felt quite cheered. Weather-wise, things were brightening up. Hell, if the trend continued, by evening, it would probably be doing something as bland and normal as raining tomato soup or snowing beach balls. He crawled back into the shelter of his bolt hole and tried to get some sleep, but he couldn't. Not even Lister could sleep through an earthquake, especially when it was happening directly underneath him. The ground sneered open, and a foot-wide chasm snaked towards him as he scrambled backwards out of the bolt hole. He shielded his eyes from the lashing oil and watched as zigzag splits powered across the splintering landscape. Millions of bottles crashed and tumbled into the ground's rumbling gullet. Lister ran. He had no idea where he was running or whether there was any point. He leapt over sudden chasms, dodged past small avalanches of bottles, and scrambled and scraped his way to the top of the next peak. The black sky hurled javelins of oil at his shivering, wretched body as he crumbled to his knees and skidded and slithered into the next basin. The oil weighted his locks, and the wind whipped them across his face as oily fingers jabbed down his throat, forcing him to gag for air. Blind and choking, he staggered across the basin. He wiped the worst of the oil from his eyes with what remained of his T-shirt and blinked up against the hammering rain. He wasn't alone. Looming on the horizon were the colossal silhouettes of five faces, or rather, five half-faces, which thrust out of the sea of garbage as if they were seeking one last breath before they were claimed by the refuse. Lister knew them. He recognized them all. George Washington, Thomas Jefferson, Abraham Lincoln, Theodore Roosevelt, and perhaps the greatest American president of all time, Alain Salinger. Lister hauled his aching body across the basin and took shelter under George Washington's nose. He knew where he was now. Mount Rushmore, South Dakota. This hellhole of a planet, this uninhabitable pit of filth, was Earth. Lister laughed. He'd made it. He was back home. He laughed too long and too hard, a dangerous laugh that danced with insanity.
0: Everything that had kept him going, the goal that had given his life meaning, was suddenly farcically achieved. This was Earth. He was home. But what had happened? What had been done to the place? The answer was fairly obvious, even to a half-insane, sick, oil-sodden Astro on the brink of starvation. Earth had been turned into a garbage dump. He had no idea what had torn it from its orbit and sent it hurtling to the outer reaches of the universe, but the fact that this was Earth, and it had been converted into a planet-sized refuse tip, was undeniable. But did that explain why the weather was haywire? Only partly. The more Lister thought about it, the more things seemed to click into place. Right from the moment he'd first arrived, from the moment he'd first emerged from Starbug, and the Arctic winds had whipped and toyed with him, whimsically changing direction every few seconds, tossing him up in the air and dashing his body into snowbanks, right from that moment, the weather had been trying to kill him. There was the acid rain, the sizzling downpour which only fell in the basin where his ship had crashed. Then, after his miraculous escape to the bolt hole, the quake had forced him out into the open, into the suffocating, cloying treacle of the oil storm. Had exhaustion made him paranoid? Were his thoughts being twisted by hunger and fatigue? Or was he right? Was the Earth waging a war against him? Against him personally? But why? If the Earth did have some kind of inexplicable innate intelligence, why would it want to kill him? What had he ever done to the Earth? Why should it despise him? Then he knew. He'd done everything to Earth. He'd crucified it. He was a member of the human race, part of the species that had spread like bacteria over the planet, killing its rich, teeming life, consuming its wealth, finally rendering it fit only for use as a dumping ground for all humanity's garbage. That's what he was. A single cell of bacteria. A plague germ. And the planet's autoimmune system was rejecting him. No. The idea was preposterous. It was insane. Hunger and weariness were fueling his paranoia. The Earth didn't have an intelligence. It didn't live. It was a ball of stone. He stood in the shelter of George Washington's left nostril and started to compose a list of humankind's many magnificent achievements. For some inexplicable reason, the first thing that popped into his addled head was the musical toilet roll dispenser, before a sheet of lightning ignited the rain, sending a curtain of flame sweeping across the face of the mountain, scorching black all five presidents, and sending Lister hurtling back into the far recess of Washington's nasal passage. A second sheet ignited, blasting Lister out of the nose, sending him scurrying across the mounds of garbage, which were alive with rivers of fire.
5: "Do it, then!"
0: Lister screamed.
5: "Come on! Kill me!"
0: His fingers dug into the putrefying sludge and flung it skywards.
5: "Kill me! Come on! What are you waiting for?"
0: Surrounded by lakes of fire and exploding geysers of oil, Lister screamed and ranted at the Earth. He ducked his head under his arm as two bursts of flaming rain strafed either side of the mound he was standing on. Lister collapsed to his knees on the smouldering garbage.
5: "I could do something," he sobbed. "I could help. I could... If you let me live, I could start to make it right again. I could..."
0: He blacked out. As consciousness slowly percolated back into his body, he was aware of the rain. He groaned and raised his head. It was rain. Real rain, H2O, the stuff of life. He rolled on his back and opened his mouth. All around him, tails of smoke wriggled skywards from the few puddles of fire that still remained. He drank in the rain. He let it cascade over him, cleansing his wounds, refreshing him, uplifting him. He'd rolled onto his belly to pick himself up when he saw it. Inches from where his right hand had fallen, out of the rubble, out of the garbage, out of the stinking mire, poked a single branch. A small, stunted tree with a crop of green berries. Lister plucked off the fruit and started to eat. They were olives. He wept.
4: He cupped his hands and collected some rainwater, which he sprinkled tenderly over the tree. It seemed a simple enough equation. If he looked after the olive tree would look after him. He heard a movement in the rubble behind him. He turned. He wasn't the only living creature on the planet. There was at least one other. The creature joined him by the olive tree. It was one of the oldest of Earth's inhabitants. It had been there long before man, and would probably be there long after. It was a cockroach. But a big cockroach. A very big cockroach. This cockroach could have played nose tackle for the London Jets in their all-time best season. It was a mother of a cockroach. This cockroach was 8 feet long. Lister moved slowly, very slowly. He rocked back on his rump, drew his knees up to his chest, and with a sudden, swift movement, brought both his boots down on the roach's side. There was a sickening thud, and the cockroach lay on its back, rocking helplessly, its mandibles opening and closing in shock. Lister ferreted among the rubble for something lethal and found a long, thin shard of glass. He stood over the writhing beast, his hands raised over his head. The glass flashed down towards the soft underbelly. Then he stopped. He flung the glass blade away, then stooped and lifted the cockroach back onto its feet. The cockroach made a series of curious clicking noises, but made no attempt to move away. Here. Lister plucked an olive from the branch and held it out for the cockroach to take. I'm a reformed species. We're going straight. No more killing. Here, take it. The giant insect ignored the olive. Instead, it nuzzled among the rubble and started to eat the garbage. Lister sat there chewing his olives, watching the mammoth roach consume the refuse. It seemed like a hell of a good deal to him. The meal over, Lister decided to head back to Starbug, to rake through the ruins and see if there was anything left he might salvage. As he walked across the rubble, he realized the cockroach was following. He turned and made some shooing movements with his arms. The cockroach clicked and whistled and carried on following him. Lister broke into a trot. So did the cockroach. Finally, Lister slowed and stopped. The cockroach caught up with him, slithered to its belly, pushed its head in the crook of Lister's knees, and nudged the back of his legs. Lister stumbled and straightened, and tried to fend it off. The cockroach nudged again. Lister walked sideways, his arms out straight, trying to keep it at bay. The cockroach butted him a third time, and Lister fell full length across its back. It raised its belly from the ground and started to waddle forward. It wanted to carry him. And when an 8-foot cockroach wants to give you a ride, Lister reasoned, probably the smartest thing to do was to let it. He changed his mind 5 seconds later, just after he splayed his legs over its back and tucked his fingers under the rim of its armor plating, the cockroach took off. The view would probably have been staggering from 200 feet, but you had to have your eyes open to appreciate it fully, and Lister had no intention of doing that. He shouted and screamed and tried to steer the cockroach earthwards, but his benign captor had set its mind on its destination. It was taking him home to meet its folks. Halfway up a tall bottle mountain, they landed. The 20 or so members of the roach's clan surrounded them, whistling and clicking and rubbing their hind legs together in insect delight. Plainly, Lister was a hit. One of the roaches retired to the back of the cave and dragged a half-rotten sofa carcass to Lister's feet. The family looked on in mute anticipation. Lister did something then he wouldn't have done in any other circumstances whatsoever. He started to eat a sofa. This seemed to go down well. There was a cacophony of whirs, clicks, and whistles, and the cockroaches circled in delight.
5: "Well, it's been absolutely wonderful," Lister found himself saying. "Terrific place you've got here," he said to the mother roach. "And you serve a wicked rotting sofa, but I really must be going."
4: He nodded, threw in a few clicks and whistles for good measure, and climbed on the first roach's back. It waddled speedily down the length of the cave and flung itself over the mountainside. When Lister opened his eyes, he found to his alarm he was flying in formation, at the head of a swarm of cockroaches. 10 to his right, 10 to his left. And as they flew down the middle of the valley, more and more were emerging from their caves and taking up their place behind him. He looked behind him at the swelling swarm of buzzing roaches and yelped like a bronco-busting rodeo star. By the simple expedient of consuming a tiny portion of a decomposing three-piece suite, Lister had been anointed King of the Cockroaches. And together, Lister and his loyal subjects were going to start putting the planet back together again. The colossal cone-shaped jet housings on Red Dwarf's underbelly screamed and whined in their losing battle against the irresistible drag of the black hole's gravitational pull. Suddenly, as one, they ceased their pointless protestations and puttered into silence. All resistance gone, the massive mining vessel catapulted into the blackness towards the event horizon. Lazily, the jet housings started to rotate. 45 degrees, 90 degrees, 120 degrees, until finally they had described a full half-circle. The rotation motors wound down, and the stabilizing bolts cracked loudly into place. All the while, the ship howled faster, ever faster, towards the lightless unknown. The jets fired up again. Thousands of hydrogen explosions harnessed the raw energy of the universe and thrust the ship forward to the brink of demi-light speed and beyond.
6: Event horizon, 2 minutes and closing.
4: Crichton pulled the safety webbing over his shoulders and inflated his crash suit.
1: Did I tell you about spaghettification? Said the toaster.
4: The cat lurched upright from the couch, bolted to the corner of the anti-grav chamber.
1: What's spaghettification? I didn't mention it then.
6: 1 minute 50.
1: No, you didn't. What is it?
4: Said Rimmer.
1: Well, said the toaster, when you enter a black hole, an effect takes place called spaghettification. I thought I'd mentioned it, but obviously I didn't. Anyway, just so you know, it'll happen fairly shortly.
6: 1 minute 40.
4: The cat lay back on the couch and stared up at the ceiling.
1: So what the hell is it?
2: Spaghettification, let me guess, said Rimmer. I can see only two options. One, due to the bizarre effects of the intense gravitational pull, and because we're entering a region of time and space where the laws of physics no longer apply, we all of us inexplicably develop an irresistible urge to consume vast amounts of a certain wheat-based Italian noodle conventionally served with Parmesan cheese. Or two, we, the crew, get turned into spaghetti. I have a feeling we can eliminate option one.
1: You're absolutely correct, said the toaster. You all become sort of spaghettified.
6: 40 seconds, counted Crichton.
2: Then what happens?
1: Well, then you become despaghettified, said the toaster,
4: and added,
1: hopefully. Holly was a bit vague about that part. Still, he didn't seem to think it was terribly important.
2: I get turned into spaghetti?
4: The cat's eyebrows leapt to the top of his forehead.
2: And that's not important?
6: 30 seconds.
4: The cat tried vainly to lift his head from the cranium support. He had a major collection of dirty looks he wanted to sling at the toaster, but G-Force pinned him immobile to the couch, so he slung them at the ceiling instead.
2: Is it too late to change this plan? I have no idea what well-dressed spaghetti is wearing this year.
6: 10 seconds.
2: 10 seconds?
4: Rimmer was equally immobile.
2: What happened to 20 seconds?
6: I forgot to say 20 seconds,
4: Crichton apologized.
6: I was listening to the cat.
4: His eyes flitted to the scanoscope again.
6: Oh, sorry. Apologizing for not saying 20 seconds has now made me miss saying 5 seconds.
2: So how long now?
4: Yelled Rimmer.
6: No seconds,
4: said Crichton, and he was right. The combination of jet thrust and gravitational pull forced Red Dwarf through the light-speed barrier the moment it hit the event horizon. To all intents and purposes, the ship no longer existed in the universe of its origin. It shrugged off Newton, Einstein, Oppenheimer, and Chen Lao, and subscribed to a completely new set of physical laws. They were in the black hole, heading for its center, heading for the ring of light that swirled suicidally around the spinning singularity, the core of the dead star where all the matter sucked in by the black hole was compressed to infinity. And they were heading there at such a speed they were overtaking light. The cat's body started to spill off the couch in every direction. Long, thin strands of what had formerly been him slithered across the floor and intertwined with the strands that had been Crichton and Rimmer and the toaster. The anti-grav chamber became a sea of heaving, screaming, living linguini. Everyone became part of everyone else. They threaded together and formed a new whole. They weren't four, they were one. The particles that had once formed Rimmer's intelligence, in a blinding flash of empathetic insight, suddenly became aware of the desperate, monumental importance of Toast. Instantaneously, the strands that had been the toaster were conscious of the overriding necessity for dressing well and having a really terrific haircut. The vermicelli that was now the cat tasted the feeling of being mechanical and knew with unshakable certainty that silicon heaven existed, and the best way to get there was through diligent hoovering. Simultaneously, the macaroni that was Crichton knew what it was like to be Rimmer. He understood what it was like to have had those parents, that childhood, that career, that life. It was impossible to scream, but that's what Crichton was trying to do. The ship was no longer a ship. It was a huge tachyon, a super-light particle, howling through a universe outside our own. It was a pool, then a wave, then a ball, then a dot, then it had no shape. It just was. The huge mound of spaghetti slithered across space-time and peered into the face of the spinning white disk.
5: "Look!"
4: said a part of the spaghetti that was mostly Rimmer. In the center of the spinning light were six interlocking coils, like fiber optics, but of a size beyond size. The immense hollow cables twisted and undulated like the snakes on the Gorgons' heads. The tubes were of colors that had no meaning to the human eye. They spun and swirled in a timeless dance of beauty. Not for the first time, Rimmer cursed himself for not bringing his camcorder.
5: "What is it?"
4: he said. But before anyone could answer, the ball of speed the ship had itself become slung around the singularity. It bounced off the sudden cushion of anti-gravity it met there, then, like a swimmer who has dived too deep, lunged desperately for the surface, for the event horizon, for the known universe. It struck upwards, fighting off the gravity that tried to suck it back to its core at the speed of light. Then the light-speed drag of gravity cancelled out the light-speed momentum of the ship, and Red Dwarf regained its physical form. Suddenly it was travelling at a relative speed of less than 200,000 miles an hour towards the event horizon. The metal of the bulkheads buckled and groaned. Leering cracks ripped through the metalwork and zigzagged insanely down the port side. The ship started to slow. Plastidomes splintered and shattered. Steel mining rigs were wrenched protesting from the ship's back and swirled helplessly down into the singularity to be crushed into infinity. Still, the ship slowed. The jet housings started to creak, and then, all over the vessel's belly, one by one, pinion rods snarled and snapped, and the housings came away and tumbled into the infinite abyss. Still, the ship slowed. Half the propulsion jets were lost. Hydrogen fuel pumped from the jet carcasses and flooded into the relentless void. Like a harpooned whale, the wounded craft pitched wildly for the surface, for light, for life. Slower still. Another crop of housings moaned and warped and fell away, still slower. And slower. And slower. Relatively, the ship was moving at barely 50 miles an hour. Then 30. 20. 10. The black hole had just to claim one more jet housing to tip the balance, to drag the ship below light speed and trap it forever in its bleak embrace. It didn't.

0: Old Master Gorbadoc never had fewer than a couple of hundred relations in the place. Mr. Bilbo never did a kinder deed than when he brought the lad back to live among decent folk. But I reckon it was a nasty knock for those Sackville Bagginses. They thought they were going to get Bag End that time when he went off and was thought to be dead. And then he comes back and orders them off, and he goes on living and living and never looking a day older, bless him. And suddenly he produces an heir and has all the papers made out proper. The Sackville Bagginses won't never see the inside of Bag End now, or it is to be hoped not.
1: "There's a tidy bit of money tucked away up there, I hear tell," said a stranger, a visitor on business from Micheldelving and the Westfarthing. "All the top of your hill is full of tunnels packed with chests of gold and silver and jewels, by what I've heard."
0: "Then you've heard more than I can speak to," answered the gaffer. "I know nothing about jewels. Mr. Bilbo is free with his money, and there seems no lack of it. But I know of no tunnel making. I saw Mr. Bilbo when he came back, a matter of 60 years ago, when I was a lad. I'd not long come prentice to old Holman, him being my dad's cousin. But he had me up at Bag End helping him to keep folks from trampling and traipsing all over the garden while the sale was on. And in the middle of it all, Mr. Bilbo comes up the hill with a pony and some mighty big bags and a couple of chests. I don't doubt they were mostly full of treasure he had picked up in foreign parts, where there be mountains of gold, they say. But there wasn't enough to fill tunnels. But my lad Sam will know more about that. He's in and out of Bag End. Crazy about stories of the old days he is, and he listens to all Mr. Bilbo's tales. Mr. Bilbo has learned him his letters, meaning no harm, mark you, and I hope no harm will come of it. 'Elves and dragons,' I says to him. 'Cabbages and potatoes are better for me and you. Don't go getting mixed up in a business of your betters, or you'll land in trouble too big for you,' I says to him. 'And I might say it to others,' he added with a look at the stranger and the miller. But the gaffer didn't convince his audience. The legend of Bilbo's wealth was now too firmly fixed in the minds of the younger generation of hobbits.
2: "Ah, but he has likely enough been adding to what he brought at first," argued the miller, voicing common opinion. "He's off and away from home, and look at the outlandish folk that visit him. Dwarves coming at night, and that old wandering conjurer Gandalf and all. You can say what you like, Gaffer, but Bag End's a queer place, and its folk are queerer."
0: "And you can say what you like about what you know no more of than you do of boating, Mr. Sandyman," retorted the gaffer, disliking the miller even more than usual. "If that's being queer, then we could do with a bit more queerness in these parts. There's some not far away that wouldn't offer a pint of beer to a friend if they lived in a hole with golden walls. But they do things proper at Bag End. Our Sam says that everyone's going to be invited to the party, and there's going to be presents, mark you, presents for all, this very month as is."
3: That very month was September, and as fine as you could ask. A day or two later, a rumour, probably started by the knowledgeable Sam, was spread about that there were going to be fireworks. Fireworks, what is more, such as had not been seen in the Shire for nigh on a century. Not indeed since the old Took died. Days passed, and the day grew nearer. An odd-looking wagon, laden with odd-looking packages, rolled into Hobbiton one evening and toiled up the hill to Bag End. The startled hobbits peered out of lamplit doors to gape at it. It was driven by outlandish folk, singing strange songs, dwarves with long beards and deep hoods. A few of them remained at Bag End. At the end of the second week in September, a cart came in through Bywater from the direction of Brandywine Bridge in broad daylight. An old man was driving it all alone. He wore a tall, pointed blue hat, a long grey cloak, and a silver scarf. He had a long white beard and bushy eyebrows that stuck out beyond the brim of his hat. Small hobbit children ran after the cart all through Hobbiton and right up the hill. It had a cargo of fireworks, as they rightly guessed. At Bilbo's front door, the old man began to unload. There were great bundles of fireworks of all sorts and shapes, each labelled with a large red Fëanorian G and the Elfrune G. That was Gandalf's mark, of course, and the old man was Gandalf the Wizard, whose fame in the Shire was due mainly to his skill with fires, smokes, and lights. His real business was far more difficult and dangerous, but the Shire folk knew nothing about it. To them he was just one of the attractions at the party. Hence the excitement of the hobbit children. "Chief of Brand!" they shouted, and the old man smiled. They knew him by sight, though he only appeared in Hobbiton occasionally, and never stopped long. But neither they nor any but the oldest of their elders had seen one of his firework displays. They now belonged to a legendary past. When the old man, helped by Bilbo and some dwarves, had finished unloading, Bilbo gave a few pennies away, but not a single squib or cracker was forthcoming, to the disappointment of the onlookers.
2: "Run away now," said Gandalf. "You will get plenty when the time comes."
3: Then he disappeared inside with Bilbo, and the door was shut. The young hobbit stared at the door in vain for a while, and then made off, feeling that the day of the party would never come. Inside Bag End, Bilbo and Gandalf were sitting at the open window of a small room looking out west onto the garden. The late afternoon was bright and peaceful. The flowers glowed red and golden, snapdragons and sunflowers, and nasturtiums trailing all over the turf walls and peeping in at the round windows.
2: "How bright your garden looks," said Gandalf. "Yes," said Bilbo. "I am very fond indeed of it, and of all the dear old Shire, but I think I need a holiday."
4: "You mean to go on with your plan, then?"
2: "I do. I made up my mind months ago, and I haven't changed it."
4: "Very well. It is no good saying any more. Stick to your plan, your whole plan, mind. And I hope it will turn out for the best, for you and for all of us."
2: "I hope so. Anyway, I mean to enjoy myself on Thursday and have my little joke."
4: "Who will laugh, I wonder?" said Gandalf, shaking his head.
2: "We shall see," said Bilbo.
3: The next day, more carts rolled up the hill, and still more carts. There might have been some grumbling about dealing locally, but that very week orders began to pour out of Bag End for every kind of provision, commodity, or luxury that could be obtained in Hobbiton or Bywater or anywhere in the neighbourhood. People became enthusiastic, and they began to tick off the days on the calendar, and they watched eagerly for the postman, hoping for invitations. Before long, the invitations began pouring out, and the Hobbiton post office was blocked, and the Bywater post office was snowed under, and voluntary assistant postmen were called for. There was a constant stream of them going up the hill, carrying hundreds of polite variations on, "Thank you, I shall certainly come." A notice appeared on the gate at Bag End, "No admittance except on party business." Even those who had, or pretended to have party business, were seldom allowed inside. Bilbo was busy, writing invitations, ticking off answers, packing up presents, and making some private preparations of his own. From the time of Gandalf's arrival, he remained hidden from view. One morning, the hobbits woke to find the large field, south of Bilbo's front door, covered with ropes and poles for tents and pavilions. A special entrance was cut into the bank leading to the road, and wide steps and a large white gate were built there. The three hobbit families of Bagshot Row, adjoining the field, were intensely interested and generally envied. Old Gaffer Gamgee stopped even pretending to work in his garden. The tents began to go up. There was a specially large pavilion, so big that the tree that grew in the field was right inside it, and stood proudly near one end at the head of the chief table. Lanterns were hung on all its branches. More promising still, to the hobbit's mind, an enormous open-air kitchen was erected in the north corner of the field. A draft of cooks from every inn and eating-house for miles around arrived to supplement the dwarves and other odd folk that were quartered at Bag End. Excitement rose to its height. Then the weather clouded over. That was on Wednesday, the eve of the party. Anxiety was intense. Then Thursday, September the 22nd, actually dawned. The sun got up, the clouds vanished, flags were unfurled, and the fun began. Bilbo Baggins called it a party, but it was really a variety of entertainments rolled into one. Practically everybody living near was invited. A very few were overlooked by accident, but as they turned up all the same, that didn't matter. Many people from other parts of the Shire were also asked, and there were even a few from outside the borders. Bilbo met the guests and additions at the new White Gate in person. He gave away presents to all and sundry. The latter were those who went out again by a back way and came in again by the gate. Hobbits give presents to other people on their own birthdays.

0: obviously magical. Many of them had indeed been ordered a year before, and had come all the way from the mountain and from Dale, and were of real dwarf make. When every guest had been welcomed, and was finally inside the gate, there were songs, dances, music, games, and, of course, food and drink. There were three official meals: lunch, tea, and dinner, or supper. But lunch and tea were marked chiefly by the fact that at those times all the guests were sitting down and eating together. At other times there were merely lots of people eating and drinking, continuously from 11:00 until 6:30, when the fireworks started. The fireworks were by Gandalf. They were not only brought by him, but designed and made by him, and the special effects, set pieces, and flights of rockets were let off by him. But there was also a generous distribution of squibs, crackers, baccarappers, sparklers, torches, dwarf candles, elf fountains, goblin barkers, and thunderclaps. They were all superb. The art of Gandalf improved with age. There were rockets like a flight of scintillating birds singing with sweet voices. There were green trees with trunks of dark smoke. Their leaves opened like a whole spring unfolding in a moment, and their shining branches dropped glowing flowers down upon the astonished hobbits, disappearing with a sweet scent just before they touched their upturned faces. There were fountains of butterflies that flew glittering into the trees. There were pillars of coloured fires that rose and turned into eagles or sailing ships or a phalanx of flying swans. There was a red thunderstorm and a shower of yellow rain. There was a forest of silver spears that sprang suddenly into the air with a yell like an embattled army, and came down again into the water with a hiss like 100 hot snakes. And there was also one last surprise, in honour of Bilbo, and it startled the hobbits exceedingly, as Gandalf intended. The lights went out. A great smoke went up. It shaped itself like a mountain seen in the distance, and began to glow at the summit. It spouted green and scarlet flames. Out flew a red golden dragon, not life-size, but terribly life-like. Fire came from his jaws, his eyes glared down, there was a roar, and he whizzed three times over the heads of the crowd. They all ducked, and many fell flat on their faces. The dragon passed like an express train, turned a somersault, and burst over Bywater with a deafening explosion.
1: "That is the signal for supper," said Bilbo.
0: The pain and alarm vanished at once, and the prostrate hobbits leapt to their feet. There was a splendid supper for everyone. For everyone, that is, except those invited to the special family dinner party. This was held in the great pavilion with the tree. The invitations were limited to 12 dozen, a number also called by the hobbits one gross, though the word was not considered proper to use of people. And the guests were selected from all the families to which Bilbo and Frodo were related, with the addition of a few special unrelated friends, such as Gandalf. Many young hobbits were included, and present by parental permission, for hobbits were easy-going with their children in the matter of sitting up late, especially when there was a chance of getting them a free meal. Bringing up young hobbits took a lot of provender. There were many Bagginses and Boffins, and also many Tooks and Brandybucks. There were various Grubs, relations of Bilbo Baggins' grandmother, and various Chubs, connections of his Took grandfather, and a selection of Burrowses, Bulgers, Brace Girdles, Brockhouses, Goodbodies, Hornblowers, and Proudfoots. Some of these were only very distantly connected with Bilbo, and some had hardly ever been in Hobbiton before, as they lived in remote corners of the Shire. The Sackville Bagginses were not forgotten. Otho and his wife Lobelia were present. They disliked Bilbo and detested Frodo, but so magnificent was the invitation card, written in golden ink, that they

0: had felt it was impossible to refuse. Besides, their cousin, Bilbo, had been specializing in food for many years, and his table had a high reputation. All the 144 guests expected a pleasant feast, though they rather dreaded the after-dinner speech of their host, an inevitable item. He was liable to drag in bits of what he called poetry, and sometimes, after a glass or two, would allude to the absurd adventures of his mysterious journey. The guests were not disappointed. They had a very pleasant feast, in fact, an engrossing entertainment, rich, abundant, varied, and prolonged. The purchase of provisions fell almost to nothing throughout the district in the ensuing weeks, but as Bilbo's catering had depleted the stocks of most of the stores, cellars and warehouses for miles around, that didn't matter much. After the feast, more or less, came the speech. Most of the company were, however, now in a tolerant mood, at that delightful stage which they called filling up the corners. They were sipping their favourite drinks, and nibbling at their favourite dainties, and their fears were forgotten. They were prepared to listen to anything, and to cheer at every full stop.
1: "My dear people," began Bilbo, rising in his place. "Hear, hear, hear," they shouted, and kept on repeating it in chorus, seeming reluctant to follow their own advice. Bilbo left his place and went and stood on a chair under the illuminated tree. The light of the lanterns fell on his beaming face. The golden buttons shone on his embroidered silk waistcoat. They could all see him standing, waving one hand in the air. The other was in his trouser pocket.
2: "My dear Bagginses and Boffins," he began again, "and my dear Tooks and Brandy Bucks and Grubs and Chubs and Burrowses and Hornblowers and Bulgers, Brace Girdles, Goodbodies, Brockhouses and Proudfoots." "Proud Feet!" shouted an elderly hobbit from the back of the pavilion. His name, of course, was Proudfoot, and well merited. His feet were large, exceptionally furry, and both were old.

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4: Hello, what's your particular taste in music? I wonder, do you rave about? Or perhaps like to relax with? Oh, there again, there's always... Records don't have to be requested purely for yourself. Be generous. Have one played for your mother, brother, father, sister, cousin, uncle, aunt, or just for the fun of it.

have always loved playing that track. Delta 5, Mind Your Own Business. When it was requested a few years ago, I just sneak it out every now and again, and it still sounds so fresh. It's been used in a few TV adverts, which I usually know is after I started playing it here on Stereo Underground. So you never know, someone could have heard it on here and thought that'd be good in a TV ad. And you can see why, can't you? Levelers, What a Beautiful Day, though, before that, kicking off another edition of this nonsense that we call Stereo Underground. Indie, punk, alternative, new wave, all those genres, everything in between, all mixed up and a load around the fringy edges as well. And this week, another SU-defining featured artist. Four tracks from one particular artiste, and this week, it's David Gedge and The Wedding Present. So many to choose from their marvellous back catalogue, but it's thanks to emails like this from Aaron Gregson that make it a piece of cake. He says, Richard, great choice as The Wedding Present for featured artist next week. Probably a bit obvious, but what about Nobody's Twisting Your Arm? I also love that song because it was on my list of choices that I very first sent to you many years back for the TV version of Stereo Underground on Rewind TV. Ah, thank you, Aaron. You're getting the full multimedia experience there. I'm now a proud subscriber to SU on Mixcloud, working through the subscriber exclusives, but I was a little disappointed you didn't feature Kate Bush on the various years' mystery mixtape compilations. You know, 1978, 79 and 80. Surely you should have featured Kate. All right, Aaron, I'm going to put that right now. Kate Bush on the way. After this, your first choice from The Wedding Present. This is Nobody's Twisting Your Arm on Stereo Underground.

Thank you so much, Aaron Gregson, for your email to latto@stereounderground.co.uk. He wanted some Kate Bush. There you go. That was Cloud Bursting. And before that, he chose our first track from this week's featured artist, The Wedding Present. We'll have another track from them in about 20, 25 minutes' time. Now, we did have Madness in the featured artist slot a few weeks ago. I couldn't squeeze in everyone's ideas. As usual, there's a ripple effect, and then I get other little tracks that have been suggested sneaking into subsequent editions. And this is a good example, because this Madness track, I really wish I could have played, but there simply wasn't room. Gary Callum came up with this. Actually, he came up with two. He said, "Richard, thank you for doing my quiz questions the other day. I hope they were okay. I might be late, but here are a couple of suggestions for Madness: Johnny the Horse and Love Struck." Now, I did play Johnny the Horse a couple of years ago. Love Struck, I don't think I've ever played on Stereo Underground. He says, two great songs away from the usual lot that you always hear. Kind regards, Gary Callum. Gary, I can't disagree with you, so here is Love Struck.

Lemonheads, their version, of course, of Simon and Garfunkel's Mrs. Robinson. That's very good. Very stereo underground there. Let's have a buy one, get one free. This is for Stu Gander. I feel like I should be doing a buy one, get 12 free. The amount of emails you've sent me recently, Stu, I'm so sorry. It's taken me a while to get back to you. He's basically come up with loads and loads of lists, all with brilliant requests and suggestions on stuff like Flesh for Lulu, Tonight and Drummer Man is a good one, loads of Gomez as well. But I'm going to play two of your other suggestions, Stu, because I think these ones sound very good back to back. The Look, I Am the Beat. And then he also has suggested in another email, I Am the Mob from Catatonia. He said, me again, this time I wanted to write you about groups that you don't seem to play on SU, and that was the Catatonia one. And then in the other email, he said, I want to point out a few tracks that I love, which I think are SU material, but I'm just not 100% sure. Well, let's call I Am the Beat from the Look Fringe Edge territory, but Catatonia is a great shout. That is Heartland Stereo Underground. So Catatonia on the way after this from the Look.

You just wait till someone else gets hold of you and beats the living daylights out of you.

thank you so much, Stu Gandassi. This is why I still absolutely love doing Stereo Underground. No matter how long this program's been going, I get an email like that from Stu, or in his case, about a dozen emails from him, and there are tracks and artists on there that I simply have never played before, or I certainly haven't played for a long, long time. Catatonia, good example, I Am The Mob, and before that, The Look, I Am The Beat. Let's have another track from this week's featured artist. It's The Wedding Present. David Gedge, previous guest on the program, friend of Stereo Underground. I'm sure he'll be back on for another little chat with me at some point soon, but in the meantime, we're celebrating them in the featured artist slot. Chris Morton has emailed Latto at stereounderground.co.uk saying, Rich, fantastic news, The Wedding Present being featured artist. My request would be anything from the Bizarro album. It is perfection, in my humble opinion, from start to finish. The band is perhaps the only thing more sublime than your show. As well as being supremely talented, Gedge was laugh-out-loud funny during the last gig that I saw. He came out with a great line. Here's the moment literally no one has been waiting for. Our new single. Humility as well as brilliance. I agree. Keep up the amazing work. Your show makes my Wednesday when it drops on Mixcloud. Whatever work's thrown my way, SU is always a very powerful pick-me-up tonic on my cycle home. Cheers, Chris Morton. Thank you, Chris. That is very kind of you to say so. And don't forget, if you are a Mixcloud listener, then that's great. But you ought to become a subscriber as well, because then you get all the bonus editions. It's just a five for a month or more if you wish, and it helps support the future of Stereo Underground. Anyway, enough of me plugging that shamelessly. Let's go with something off the Bizarro album, and what better choice than this? This is Brass Neck from The Wedding Present.

0: Hugh Cornwell and Mr. Leather. And before that, we had The Wedding Present and Brass Stain. And The Wedding Present was chosen by Chris Morton. That one from Hugh was chosen by Kent Invicta, also known as Andy Dillawar. Thank you, Andy, for your email to latto@stereounderground.co.uk. This is when I had Lou Reed as featured artist the other week. He emailed, and I didn't have time to squeeze it in. In fact, if I'm being completely honest with you, Andy, I totally missed it until now. He said, "Rich, just a thought, but Hugh did a tribute track to Lou Reed called Mr. Leather on his 2018 Monster LP. Might be a good quiz question, or maybe just play it. No worries if not. Apologies, but I can't go to the live gig. I've got a ticket and I was looking forward to it and meeting you and Mrs. Latto in person. Unfortunately, we're moving house. It's a bit unpredictable. Nothing my teenage self could have predicted, given how much I love the Vapors." Ah, oh, that's sad. Happy to raffle or re-gift it if allowed. Of course you can re-gift it, Andy. Find a mate or someone. Make sure it goes to someone, because it would be great to see someone get use of that. Yes, our gig, if you haven't got the tickets yet, get them, because we're down to the last few. And it'd be criminal if you missed out. It is our first ever Stereo Underground live event. It's 30th of May at the beautiful Concord Club in Eastleigh, and we have the Vapors headlining. We've got the guys from Dark Disco. Phil from there is going to come over and spin some brilliant tunes. More about them in a second, because they've got their own gig coming up as well. And I'm going to do a quiz, and you're going to get some exclusive merch you can't get anywhere else, only at Stereo Underground live, 30th of May. Get the tickets now. Full links on our website, stereounderground.co.uk. Anyway, enough of plugging that. I feel like I'm plugging loads of things in this edition of the programme. Well, let's get on and have this now. Grab a pen, a pencil, a quill, whatever writing implement you can get your grubby mitts on.
1: It's time for the doors of the dirtiest pub in town to open. The carpet's sticky, the jukebox is jammed, and there's a dog in a corner chewing a traffic cone. Don't look at it or it'll bite you. Stereo Underground's virtual pub quiz.
0: And a big thank you to Lenny. Lenny didn't put your surname on your email when he sent it through, saying, "What about these, Richard? Five very interesting lyrics for the virtual music pub quiz." I think he's being slightly sarcastic there, because these are quite hard. Well, they're irritating. That's actually a good way to describe them. They're irritating because you'll recognise them, and they're painfully obvious when you know what the song is. But when you don't, it may stump you, and then you'll feel foolish when you find out what it is. You'll know what I mean when we go through these. So these five are from Lenny. They're five lyric-based questions. They're lyrics from well-known tracks that we play on Stereo Underground and artists that originally did them. And then the sixth one is going to be a request from someone else, which I'd like to identify who the artist is that's performing it. Anyway, let's start from the top. And remember, you just have to write it down on whatever scrap of paper you can find. When you've got all six written down, take a photo with your camera phone and share it on socials. If you don't know the answer, write Noel Edmonds, because it has been Noel in the past and it might be again one day soon.
1: Question one.
0: I was detained, I was waylaid, an emergency stop. What's the track called? Who's the artist? I was detained, I was waylaid, an emergency stop.
1: Question two.
0: This is stranger than I thought. This is stranger than I thought.
1: Question three.
0: Good times for a change. See, the luck I've had can make a good man turn bad. Good times for a change. See, the luck I've had can make a good man turn bad.
1: Question four.
0: Now this is the start of the irritating ones, these last two. I'm in a hole, I'm in a hole. I'm in a hole, I'm in a hole. What's the track? Who performs it?
1: Question five.
0: Are you ready? Are you ready? That's the one you really kick yourself over if you don't get it. You recognise it, I'm sure. Are you ready? Are you ready? What's the track? Who performs it?
1: Question six.
0: And I'm going to play you a request now for the final question. This is a track and artist that I've never played on Stereo Underground before. Thank you, Phil Wilson, for your email to latto@stereounderground.co.uk. Richard, do you remember this particular group artist from the 1980s? Never been played on radio TV for decades. Could you find something for them that fits your show? Awesome if you could. In anticipation, Phil Wilson. Phil, great shout. I did a little digging into these guys' back catalogue. This is one which did reasonably well for them. It's probably the most recognisable of the ones that they offered. So I'm going easy here for question number six, relatively speaking. This is called Can't You See, but can't is spelt with three C's. It's kind of can't you see. Who is performing this? That is the answer you need for number six. Once you've got all written down, take a photo with your camera phone, share it on socials, #StereoUnderground, and I'll give you the right answers in about an hour.

0: So a couple of weeks ago, I went on holiday, and that meant I could go to record stores that I don't usually go in. And one of the tracks that I found was that one on its own 12-inch record release. It's the 12-inch version of Rock the Casbah from The Clash. And I think that's utterly delicious. So it's a pleasure to play that in full there. On the way, we have our next track from this week's featured artist, The Wedding Present. Something from the members, but first, In Excess.
1: Richard Leto, Stereo Underground.

The sound of the suburbs from the members. Hi, Amy. Thank you for your email to latto@stereounderground.co.uk. She has chosen our next track from this week's featured artist. It's The Wedding Present, and this is Anyone Can Make a Mistake.

Into the Valley, of course, from the Skids, and before that, The Wedding Present, Anyone Can Make a Mistake. Thank you, Amy, for requesting that. Our next track, in fact, our final track from them, as they have been this week's featured artist, is coming up in about 20-25 minutes' time. And if you enjoyed Lou Reed last week, particularly the epic one we ended with, I'm going to end with another epic one from Lou Reed, which I couldn't fit in last week, which has been requested by someone else. It is too good to avoid. So that is all still to come. And I'm really excited right now because I've got a piece of new music for you that I've been itching to play you ever since it was sent in. You might recognise the name Sarah Jane Smith. Now, Sarah has been a listener to the programme for quite a while and has come up with some brilliant requests over the years. And then I had an email from her a couple of weeks ago saying, "Hello, Latto. I started writing music in 2023, and this kind of piqued my interest. I wonder what she's come up with. I'm a local musician and a producer, and I've been working with a guy called John Lewis, who's encouraged me to try and actually record stuff. So I've gone to his studio to record a lot of cover versions. I perform locally as a solo vocalist, and he said to me, 'Do you write your own stuff?' And I said no, and he chucked me a pen and paper and said, 'You better start then.' So we recorded his home studio in Malden, in Essex, in a garden shed studio, released under his label Gerrymander Records. It's just the two of us. John plays all the guitars, the keyboard, the engineering duties. I create the feel, the lyrics, the melody, and I layer the vocals. Now I'm due to release my new single, We Must Sing, on the 22nd of April. Well, that's been and gone. I hope that's going well, Sarah. She goes on to say, all the cover artist by my friend since the late 80s, Vicky Yeats. It's so lovely to do this project with her and showcase her wonderful art. We have chosen between us the covers that we think best suit the song, and she has tweaked them to meet the songs, and they're on her website address, Vicky, V-I-K-K-I, Yeats, Y-E-A-T-E-S, illustration.co.uk. Whilst it's under my name, I also want to make sure I give thanks to John and to Vicky, who make it all possible. Sarah Jane, that's very kind of you, and I completely understand. And there you go, it's a pleasure to read out this email, and hopefully it's done exactly as you wished. She goes on to say, it means a lot. Could you please give it a listen? And if you like it, you're welcome to play it. Well, Sarah Jane, I really like it. So this is that track, We Must Sing, and it's by Sarah Jane Smith. If you want to look her up online, you can find her other offerings as well, and they're very good.

Two tracks that sounded very good back to back. One old, one new. Sarah Jane Smith, We Must Sing, followed by that one from Jesus Jones, The Right Decision. Thank you, Dev, for requesting that by emailing latto@stereounderground.co.uk and saying, Richard, I heard you play Right Here, Right Now by Jesus Jones. The next two tracks that I'm about to request to me sound so much tighter and more cutting edge than the tracks on the Doubt album. Don't get me wrong, Doubt is a good listen, but the tracks on Perverse are so much better. And he requested Zeros and Ones and also The Right Decision. When time permits, please do your best to play either of the above. Cheers, dude. Big up the Archbishop Latto. Many thanks, Dev Gale. Thank you, Dev. I will play Zeros and Ones one day, but I thought I'd play The Right Decision today. Hopefully that was the right decision. Oh, the awful, awful. Shouldn't have said that, should I? Let's have two now back to back for someone else. A buy one, get one free. It is for Martin. Thank you, Martin, for your email. He says a 2-for-1 cheeky request for two disco classics, if only. Disco in name, not necessarily in style. The Death of a Disco Dancer by the Smiths and National Front Disco by Morrissey. Morrissey is credited with playing piano on Death of a Disco Dancer. I didn't know that. Thank you very much, Martin, in beautiful sunny Luton Town, he says. Let's have both of them back to back.

Morrissey, the National Front Disco, and before that, Death of a Disco Dancer from the Smiths. Thank you, Martin, for requesting those. Hi, Kate. She has chosen our final track from this week's featured artist, The Wedding Present. This is Come Play With Me.

Whenever I play that track, I always remark about how beautifully atmospheric it is, but it really, really is, isn't it? It's a wonderful composition, The Passions, I'm in Love with a German Film Star. And before that, the track Kate requested from The Wedding Present, Come Play With Me. That was the final one from them, as they've been this week's featured artist. If there's a track or artist you'd like on the programme, Latto, L-A-T-T-O, at stereounderground.co.uk is the email address. You can find full details on the TV version of the programme, the live show that we've got coming up at the end of May, links to the TV schedules, links to Mixcloud for all previous editions of this, the audio version, and how you can subscribe to the audio channel, to the Mixcloud channel, and get all the bonus editions as well. We're doing some cracking mystery mixtapes at the moment. We've just done one for 1984, which is always slightly controversial, as it gets very new wavy as opposed to punky and rocky, and that's when people start turning in their kind of diverse musical loves and passions. They all start fusing, and that's when you get a bit of a debate going. See what you think. Become a subscriber and you're helping support the future of the programme as well, and I really appreciate it. Let's have two back-to-back that are both connected by the word kerosene, and these were requested by, who was it on email? Oh, I nearly had it here and then I've lost it. It wasn't Dev. I've just done Dev. It wasn't Phil. Oh, it was Jennifer. Jennifer Goody, who says, Richard, a band I've been following for a few months put out a new song. They're called Kerosene Cocktail and it's called Polaroids. We'd love to hear it on Stereo Underground. If you could play She's Kerosene by The Interrupters as well, which I've done many times. It's a good track, though. It'd be a great cocktail. Roll on, May. Looking forward to seeing you at the gig. Jen Goody and family. Thank you, Jen. Here we go.

0: Preston. The Interrupters, She's Kerosene, and before that, Kerosene Cocktail and Polaroids. Thank you very much for requesting both of those tracks, Jennifer Goody. Let's go through these, the answers in our virtual music pub quiz this week. Thank you, Lenny, for coming up with the first five lyric-based questions.
1: Question one.
0: I was detained, I was waylaid, an emergency stop. That was Stop Me If You Think You've Heard This One Before from the Smiths.
1: Question two.
0: This is Stranger Than I Thought, Six Different Ways from The Cure.
1: Question three.
0: Good times for a change, see the luck I've had can make a good man turn bad. Bye bye bad man from the Stone Roses.
1: Question four.
0: I'm in a hole, I'm in a hole. That's In a Hole from the Jesus and Mary Chain.
1: Question five.
0: Are you ready? Are you ready? This was the irritating one. Caravan of Love from the House Martins. Oh, of course it was. Can hear you kicking yourself now.
1: Question six.
0: And the track which was requested by Phil Wilson, entitled Can't You See, with three C's in can't, kind of can't you see, was by Vicious Pink. There you go, that new wave band, Vicious Pink. How'd you get on? You want to shelf your scores? Commiserate like-minded losers. Hashtag Stereo Underground on socials. Right, before I play the final track, which is an epic one, which has been requested by JJ, I want to plug a couple of people here who sent some lovely emails in. This one from Phil and Chris, who are the Dark Disco guys, who do some brilliant gigs. They have got another one coming up, the Maidstone Fringe Festival, which is run by their good friend Clive Austin. Every year it gets loads of dozens of venues in Maidstone to showcase the best local music and creative talent, and they're doing it over the May Day bank holiday weekend. There are loads of bands, as well as all the comedy and tons of other stuff. Well, Clive has asked Dark Disco to do their thing at Drake's Cork and Cask Pub down by the river in central Maidstone. That's Drake's Cork and Cask Pub by the river in Maidstone on Friday the 1st of May. They'll be setting up at the front bar from 7:30, playing a load of punk, goth, new wave classics, post-punk. However, during the show, they'll also be doing their part to promote local alternative bands like The Girl Band, The Dead Star Boys, Cream Soda. Really good. The Dead Star Boys, they're saying,

wherewithal about him, plays chess, etc. Perhaps he could help you with your inbox crisis. I don't remember talking to him about chess, or are you having a joke about the fact that that was a long one? Tell me how to buy the SU mug. Oh, you can't get the mug anywhere other than at the gig. So you've got to come to the gig, Ali, and thank you for your request for the TV version of Stereo Underground with Frank Carter and the Rattlesnakes. I'll see if I can dig that out as well, and thank you for your kind comments. Okay, final track is courtesy of JJ, but I've also got to reveal, my goodness, pathetic drum roll, who's going to be featured artist next week? It is going to be The Jam. Yes, it will be The Jam, and that has been requested by a fair few people in recent times, but specifically Neil McCarthy. Thank you, Neil McCarthy, for your influence to have The Jam back in the featured artist slot. So what should we have from The Jam? Let me know, latto@stereounderground.co.uk. Right, on to the final track. Now, this one was requested by JJ, who was gutted I didn't play it last week. It is a Lou Reed one. This is Sad Song. It's epic, it's off the album Berlin, and it's beautiful. Thank you so much.

0: two in the intro. Sorry.
1: Same take.
0: I usually do a dive bomb. All right.
2: Oh, you can't do that.
0: No. No, I can't. I'll have to bend this. Sorry. All right. Take two.

0: Tippy top. Tippy top.
1: The Gulf of America. Food, bacon, ham, apples.
2: You'd all be dead now if it wasn't my David.
3: That's what I call a close encounter.
2: David! David!

0: Are you good to meet about an hour early on Wednesday then?
1: Yeah, if you're available. It's going to be quite a... I got to deploy the server. It's work. Well, it works
0: let me
1: locally.
0: Know, yeah, let me know before Wednesday because I have to leave earlier from work and all that.
1: Yeah, I'll let you know how long it will take. I'm hoping that I will be able to do it a full test from my Mac in

0: to my PC. And it shouldn't be on the same network since I'll be hitting a server, but it still might view it as such. So I don't know. I'll let you know probably Monday early. I'm going to do testing tomorrow.
1: Okay. Yeah, let me know on that so I can adjust things for it. But if it makes sense to use that as a dedicated tool for it, I think it'll
0: solve a lot of problems for image feeds, coordinating real estate on the screen, and everything. So I'm hoping. The only downside is I have to put more ad blockers in there, and I don't know how it's going to react to certain websites. But I think
1: ad blockers into the application?
0: Yeah, it's an application that basically simulates a web browser. It's an Electron application. So it's essentially HTML.
1: Yeah, but I'm curious why it would need ad blockers.
0: Because it is viewing websites through that. So
1: thought we'd be viewing image feeds.
0: It is, but it's also because it's all in one.
1: Oh, you're using the same one for view. Okay, I'm with you now.
0: So as you scroll images through, it's always live. It's the main screen. And so it's never set to the background.
1: So where are the ads coming from?
0: Websites that we visit.
1: Okay.
0: I'll show you. I'll explain. It's in the readme, but...
1: I ain't reading that.
0: Yeah, it's fine.
1: I'm happy for you, or sorry that happened.
0: Yeah. Let's do it.
1: Do it.

0: Hello, everyone. Welcome back to another fun-filled podcast adventure. Hooray. My name is Midnight Mike. Pritchett is over there on screen as we speak.
1: I hate this place. Nothing works here.
2: Spirit Airlines doesn't work. Nothing works.
0: What's wrong with Spirit Airlines? Did they get shut down?
2: Yeah, they ran out of money. I'm trying to see if I can snatch up some tickets for other things. I haven't flown Spirit since 2021, and it was not the flight, but the pre-boarding process was one of the worst I have ever experienced, and since I have not flown them since. So,
0: Spirit's doing this to you, huh?
2: No, I'm just saying because there's a bunch of stuff going on right now to see are other people trying to offer alternative discount flights. I'm trying to snap up some discount tickets for work stuff.
0: Oh, okay.
3: All right.
2: Yeah, get some discount tickets.
0: People, just want to say that it is May. Yay! It is May.
2: I know what that means.
0: It is Monster May. Yay! It is Monster May. Now, I'm not sure if I'm going to do it today. I don't know if I'm ready today or not.
2: Tease.
4: Monster May.
2: You're a horrible tease.
0: So as I was getting the segment for Monster May ready last night and today, and I was going over everything, and I'll just tell people what I'm going to be covering. I'm going to be talking about the first.
2: Monsters?
0: What's that?
2: You're going to be talking about monsters.
0: That's right, yeah. We'll be talking about monsters, but typically we talk about specific monsters during Monster May. In this first iteration, run through of Monster May, I'll be talking about mimics and shapeshifters. So as I was digging through Nick Redfern's book on shapeshifters, and I was like, okay, I think I got enough material here to kind of explain it. But then as I late last night going through yet again, John Keel's book, Haunted Planet, he has a whole chapter dedicated to mimics and shapeshifters. So I want to hold off maybe until Wednesday so I can kind of integrate some of that stuff into the shapeshifter mimics segment. So it's not like it's partially prepared, but I think I can do a better job on it.
2: Yeah. I don't have monster news, but I do have follow-up goblin news. Does that sort of count?
0: That could be monstery. Yeah, I think goblin news is a monster. Yeah, absolutely.
5: The goblin.
0: Yeah, we got plenty of news to get to. It's May 2nd. How many weeks do we got in May this year? Typically four.
2: How many weeks?
0: Yeah, so we have one, two, three, four.
2: If you count today, there's actually five because we've got since it was so early.
0: So next week we're going to start Monster May on the 6th. And so that'll be four healthy weeks of Monster May. And if you have suggestions or ideas for the Monster May segment, get into the Discord at OBDM. I'll be happy to take a look at what you got. We've covered a great many of monsters over however many years of doing the show and specifically dedicating an entire month of monsters. So we've covered the big boys. We covered the Loch Ness. We covered vampires. We've covered Bigfoot Dogman. We've even covered the lonely little frogman of Ohio, Loveland, Ohio. We've covered a good
2: At least
0: many of
2: three
0: them.
2: Times on that.
0: Yeah, we've covered a lot of these things. So
2: Did Flatwoods Monster.
0: Mm-hmm.
2: We did Mothman.
0: Mothman.
2: Spring-Heeled Jack.
0: Spring-Heeled Jack, yeah. Those are some classics. And so I'm trying to go off the beaten path a little bit.
2: Oh, okay. Trying. More esoteric monsters.
0: Yeah. And I don't want to, I think you could classify a mimic or specifically a shapeshifter as a monster, at least in the where I get most of my knowledge history from, which is with the Monster Compendium from D&D. If it's in the Monster Compendium, it's a monster to me.
2: So by mimics, you mean specifically a treasure chest that is full of teeth?
0: No, I mean a shapeshifter. Not necessarily that. Not a treasure chest. We're not in a dungeon. We're not crawling.
2: But that's the only type of mimics there really were in Dungeons & Dragons.
0: Yeah. What edition, second or five?
2: I don't know. I'm not 14 anymore.
0: know. I got second edition here, and then but I know edition 5 is really popular with the kids. So, but we'll move on. I got plenty of headlines and news. It's going to get wild. We have a lot of paranormal talk, a lot of updates. It's just it's a crazy town out there. It's a crazy town. So let's get into it.
3: Look at these headlines. Perfect headline.
0: I haven't even said the headline yet. It's already.
3: Yeah. How are you ranking these headlines?
0: It's a perfect headline already. I'm going on no sleep, people. No sleep. And so I'm going to do the best I can. It might get a little goofy here. That's okay. We're not scared of getting a little goofy here. Just telling you, it might happen. No sleep. That's what happens. No sleep. Till Brooklyn. But I'll bring this up on screen. This is my first headline for everyone, please. Yes. String of earthquakes near Area 51 sparks secret testing rumors.
3: Perfect headline.
0: There we go. That's the perfect headline I was looking for right there. Got it. Got it locked in. And yeah, thank you for the Seinfeld I'm on no sleep gift. That's exactly how I feel. Jerry coming out of Kramer's apartment. When the Kenny Rogers chicken light is on all
2: Kenny
0: night.
2: Rogers roasters.
0: Kenny Rogers roasters, right.
2: Right.
0: That's how I feel. It is how I feel.
2: It's not fast food. It's good food quickly.
0: Well, whatever.
2: Probably, if anyone's curious, I did find the information on the Spirit Airlines. The special pricing on fares on other airlines are only good through May 16th. Yay!
0: So what you're saying is act fast.
2: Yeah, I guess so. I was seeing if I could snap up some discounted stuff for flights later this year, but I guess not.
0: Okay. Well, let's get back to this headline here. Yes, there is a string of earthquakes near Area 51. As many as 17 individual earthquakes were picked up in the vicinity of the secretive facility in Nevada. Area 51 itself needs no introduction, or needs little introduction.
2: I was going to say, are they going to introduce it anyway after they said it needs no introduction?
0: Yes, right here. Situated approximately 83 miles northwest of Las Vegas within the Nevada Test and Training Range, this infamous base is notoriously secretive U.S. Air Force facility that has become synonymous with stories of reverse-engineered alien technology and UFO-related black projects. When anything unusual happens in the vicinity, therefore, a lot of people tend to take note. Yes, we do. And remember, I think we even forgot that, last year they had a crash. Before the crash, someone tried to bust down through one of the gates of Area 51. And the guards, I think, apprehended this guy. This guy just tried to crash the gates. We think they made him pick up a rock and do some sort of calisthenics. We don't know, but he was arrested. Then, I think 48 hours later, there was a crash around Area 51. They cordoned off the entire area where there was a no-fly zone in and around Area 51, even further than what it is right now, for about, I think, a week. Then there were reports that someone went out into the area that was a no-go zone and placed down look-alike bombs or some sort of bomb training material out there near whatever crashed. So there were three weird stories right in a row within the span of 2 weeks concerning Area 51. And now we got these 17 earthquakes happening out there. Not a correlation. This is just another strange story in the most recent history of Area 51.
2: Have there been previous stories about earthquake-related nonsense at Area 51?
0: I don't know. You might be able to look that up. But I did do some looking about these specific earthquakes and what may be going on. But I'll read this article first, then we'll speculate. This is...
2: Wildly.
0: Yeah, of course. That's what we do. When anything unusual happens in a vicinity, therefore, a lot of people tend to take note. This was the case this week when a swarm of 17 earthquakes up to the magnitude of 4.4 suddenly just hit miles from the base. Now, miles, yes, a few were miles from the base and a few were much further away. While it's easy to dismiss these as naturally occurring phenomenon, the origin of the quakes, a point around 2.5 miles underground has triggered speculation of secret subterranean testing. For years, it has been suggested that what you see on the surface of Area 51 is only the tip of the iceberg and that there is a huge underground complex descending deep beneath it. According to geophysicist Stefan Burns, the region is an unusual place for earthquakes, and the data is ambiguous. Quote, it's worth noting and discussing in context of whether this is a covert underground nuclear test, he said. So could some clandestine event be going on beneath Area 51, or was it simply a naturally occurring seismic event? We'll never know for sure, according to this article. Now, I did take a look. So the range of the seismic activity ranged from 2.5 to, I think, 4.4.
2: Those are loser earthquakes. You don't even feel those.
0: Small, like, yeah, that's small. On the scale of what could destroy like a city, but still pretty significant. Especially like if you have an underground facility there, Gretchen.
2: I've been through a magnitude 3.5, and it was like, why is someone wiggling my chair?
0: Yeah, it's not much up here, but maybe underground you feel those vibrations a little bit more when you're in the center of it, or at least surrounded by rock, you know? It might be a little different if you're in a deep underground military base. And so, at least according to mainstream geological earthquake guys, they're saying...
2: That's what they're called, yeah.
0: The earthquake guys, they're suggesting that these are naturally occurring earthquakes. It's a naturally occurring earthquake swarm, and there's nothing to see here. That's what they're saying. So, okay.
2: They use phrases like, mind your business and stop asking questions if you know what's good for you.
0: So, just for, I guess, a point of history, there was a significant amount of underground nuclear testing done from 1951 to 1952. I believe they did close to 800, just over 800 nuclear tests underground there. And then I think those tests ended right around in the early 90s. Now, it's not to say that they haven't gone to some other form of testing underground there. There has been rumors that there is a more deployable, you don't have to test the big boys. You could have something a smaller scale that they might be testing underneath the ground there. And I think 72 hours ago, Donald Trump came out and said, hey, we might be deploying some new weapon systems to Iran to hasten the ending to this conflict between the U.S. and Iran. And it was also rumored, I believe within the past 72 hours, that Tulsi Gabbard, the DNI of the United States, Director of National Intelligence, flew to Area 51. I can't find any confirmation of that. I can only find rumors online that she flew there.
2: But we're reporting it. We don't have any confirmation. We're reporting it.
0: I'm just putting it out there as absolute BS, but keep that in mind. Because this is like all this UFO disclosure stuff is kind of culminating. Are we going to deploy some interesting weapons? Is there going to be some sort of disclosure? Or are we, like, you'd imagine if we had some awesome technology. Now, Trump claims that we're going to be deploying some sort of hypersonic missile to the Middle East in order to take out the remaining Iranian anti-aircraft artillery or something like that. I don't know. You'd imagine if we had UFO stuff, we would want to use that stuff right now just to get this done. We got to end it. Not unless that's not the point. You know, maybe the point is to keep it going. So, but according to mainstream earthquake guys, this is a natural phenomenon. It's a swarm, but most likely not a nuclear test. But
2: so this, I did find apparently both Pete Hegseth and Tulsi Gabbard were in Area 51 last June. So it's been almost a year.
0: So they were there. We got confirmation on that?
2: I'm reporting it.
0: Okay, it's confirmed. I'm confirming.
2: But that's
0: it.
2: Not recent.
0: Yeah, not recent. Okay. But I was just kind
2: of. I do also have a map up here if you're curious of the historic earthquakes in Nevada, also with size. And this is from the mid 1800s to 2012. So we're about 10 years out of date on this, but.
0: Looks pretty consistent.
2: They're farther up in the mountains, which would make sense since mountains generally come with faults and all that stuff because of the uplift and tectonic plates and all that stuff. Area 51 is south central on this map, so there's not a lot of activity there. And what activity there that is at Area 51 is smaller. So that said, I don't think it's underground nuclear testing or something like that. But could they be testing something else?
0: Yeah. It could be.
2: If they're opening up stargates or they've got some sort of time displacement devices, maybe that creates a small earthquake.
0: You don't know what happens when you turn on a UFO underground. It could displace gravity. In turn, maybe destabilizing a natural fault line. You know what I'm saying? You see where I'm going? This is like some Lex Luthor kind of stuff.
2: Mm-hmm.
0: An accident. Or... they very well just could be testing an earthquake machine to deploy in Iran to take them out once and for all. We do have earthquake machines. I know it sounds stupid, but we do.
2: Yeah, NASA has the earthquake machine.
0: Oh, they got that?
2: Yeah. They usually try to kill the vice president.
0: Okay. Well, that's good. So I wanted to bring that up. There's a little Area 51 news.
2: There could also be, actually, as I'm just thinking about this as I'm digging for more information, one thing that causes smaller earthquakes is the we saw this a lot during fracking when that was a moneymaker, and so there's a lot of it going on. They're causing smaller earthquakes just by the sheer act of pumping all it's not water, it's this like fracking solution they use into the earth, and that would cause slip faults and things. So it's possible maybe they're doing something else with a large amount of water, or they're diverting a large amount of water from an aquifer or from an underground river for some sort of advanced technology, or maybe they're just screwing around. Who knows?
3: Stop pumping.
2: Yeah. Stop pumping.
0: Yeah, you should stop pumping if you can. Stop pumping and start pounding.
4: We're pounding it.
2: Yeah. By the way, I do want to just note here, this has been a recent change. I don't know when, last couple of months, but if on Google Maps now, you can just search for Area 51, it just goes right to it.
0: Oh, really?
2: It used to not do that. You had to go to, like, Groom Lake or... there's another name for the Air Force base that's nearby and kind of like scroll around till you find it. But now it just goes right there.
0: You have to go straight to Rachel, Nevada or something like that. And then you have to manually traverse the map to go over to it.
2: Yeah.
0: Mm-hmm. Well, you can find it if you want.
4: A little bit.
0: You can find it a little bit. Just a little bit. You want to hear like a news report on this? Maybe it's not necessary. Yeah, I think we are.
2: Is it local news? I don't want to hear highly polished, edited national news. I want, you know, people who are 3 years out of college reading news in Pahrump, Nevada.
0: Maybe. I think it is local.
5: Well, in the span of 24 hours, there have been 17 earthquakes.
0: Well, let me pump this up. This thing is low, people. I do not like this.
2: And you didn't put all your stories in Carrot Shop, cheater.
0: Yeah, I did. It's up at the top, up at the tippy top. Look at the top row. Area 51 news video. Look at the top.
2: No, I have
0: tippy
2: Zoom
0: top.
2: Link and nothing.
0: Oh.
4: Tippy top.
0: Oh, wait. You're right. I didn't. Fire. Oh, my God. I messed up. I did that. It's at the tippy top.
4: Tippy
0: now.
4: Top.
0: There we go. It's
2: at the tippy top. Tippy top.
0: Tippy top. Tippy top.
6: Tippy top.
4: Tippy top.
6: Tippy top.
0: Here we go. Okay, so I'm going to bring this up on screen. This is, I believe, someplace out of Nevada. That's very specific.
5: Well, in the span of 24 hours, there have been 17 earthquakes near Area 51. It started with a 4.4 magnitude quake just 2.5 miles underground. The area is normally not prone to earthquakes this shallow, and it's leading to theories of nuclear testing or even UFOs because it all happened after President Trump said this.
7: Do you have an update on the UFO files and what we're going to be seeing?
8: Well, I think we're going to be releasing as much as we can
6: in the near future. They want to find out about the UFOs and anything having to do with UFO or related material. And we're going to be releasing a lot of things from that we have. And I think some of it's going to be very interesting.
5: Joining us now to respond, Dr. Stephen Greer, UFO researcher and retired physician. Great to see you, doctor. So are these earthquakes just a version of burning the files at an embassy when people got to get out?
2: What?
8: Well, you know, the thing that lights up in my mind is that back in the 1990s, I debriefed a man who worked and designed a security apparatus at some of the facilities out there, particularly the ones up near Groom Lake and Pahoot Mesa. And he explained that on the top of those complexes underground were like bunker busting type bombs, but underneath them were thermonuclear devices. So if anybody was getting close to those facilities,
0: and by this, it could be
8: the legal government of the United States, they could collapse those facilities.
0: I like that, though.
8: I don't know that that's what happened, but I know for a fact those security systems are out there. So that's the one consideration. Now, it could just be
2: a cluster of earthquakes,
8: so they could be doing some legitimate underground testing out in that region.
5: Yeah, there are a lot of mountains out there, so earthquakes are not out of the question.
0: I like that. I like Stephen Greer's idea that this is a self-destruct button, and it's like, oh my God, Tulsi's coming. Blow it up. I like it.
2: Or the aliens got out, and they can't capture them again. They're just in one of their tunnels. Blow it up.
9: Now get the fuck out of here now!
2: Someone else suggested in the chat, where is it? Squalor Goy says they're digging for new underground hangars, which I suppose, but that would be very small. I don't think you'd measure that on a Richter.
0: And wouldn't they just borrow Elon's boring machine? That thing's it seems pretty efficient. It seems like blasting is not the way to go anymore. It seems like our boring technology is pretty sufficient. We can kind of get away from blasting holes in rocks. We can just dig right through them.
2: It's the military. Who knows what they're doing?
0: Yeah, you're right. Who knows? Maybe it is fun to blow up stuff. So that very well could be.
2: I do like the self-destruct theory.
0: I like it a lot.
2: But I'm going to go with the self-destruct theory was also left running for years, and they forgot about it.
0: Oh, I see. They put it on a timer, and it's like, oh, no, we forgot to turn the timer off. It's going to blow up. Too late.
2: You have to dial back your
0: level that you pumped up. I turned it down. There we go. Sorry. Blasting people away over there.
2: We'll go with that. Stephen Greer says it was self-destruct mechanisms because the aliens were loose and they could not contain them, so they blew them up.
0: Yep. And we'll stick with that. I'm going to move on. Since it kind of segued into Trump right there, we'll do some Trump stuff. Talk about Trump just a little bit.
6: Little bit.
0: So, Trump has had some controversies lately, and this next one to bring
2: has
0: up.
2: He? When? No.
0: Well, he's a. I believe he's a controversial figure. I know that's.
2: I think that's controversial.
0: I think that's a controversial thing to say, but I'm saying it anyways. And he's come under a lot of fire recently, specifically with his wife, Melania, over something that that she has observed in her husband. Here we go. I'll bring this up.
10: Donald Trump has admitted that his wife, Melania Trump, is not a fan of his signature rally move, speaking to a crowd of the villages in Florida. The American president said that the first lady objects to his end of rally YMCA dance routine. To the crowd's amusement, Trump, in fact, described the actors dancing to what's sometimes been referred to as the gay national anthem.
6: Now she's done a great job, but she hates it when I do the thing on weightlifting. She says it's so unpresidential. And she hates when I dance, too, at the end, too. She hates when I dance to what's sometimes referred to as the gay national anthem. You know that.
0: I think
6: she hates it.
10: And then Donald Trump proceeded to do exactly his signature fist pumps, waves, and stage moments as the 1978 track by the Village People filled the arena. Trump also talked about the song's unlikely chart history, particularly how the song peaked at number 5 decades ago, before reclaiming the top position during the final stretch of his last campaign. For those who are unaware, Donald Trump adopted the Village People's 1978 hit as an unofficial anthem for his rallies and political events, and he often uses it to close off his speeches, accompanied by his pretty interesting dance routine featuring fist pumping and also some interesting wave gyrations as only he can. Now, despite the initial requests from the band's lead singer, Victor Willis, to stop using the song in 2020, the usage has continued, and eventually Willis allowed the use. The track became a staple during presidential campaigns and later in 2025.
2: They've talked about this many, many times on No Agenda. All these things are licensed. So when you have REM come out or Metallica or Billy Joel say, stop using my songs, it doesn't matter. They paid the license fee to use it at that performance.
0: I didn't realize that it was considered the gay national anthem, but okay, yeah, I can see that. It's a very popular song. It's uniquely American, and it's an amazing piece of culture. So yeah, I like it. The way Trump dances to it, uniquely American, and how he has no self awareness. Maybe he does have self awareness that he knows he's not a good dancer. But it is unique. You know, it's identifiable. People know it. He has his own dance move. It's not easy to come up with.
2: It's his signature dance
0: move. Yeah, it's not.
2: That running.
0: You know, when you're in music or you're doing anything artistic, it's hard to have a signature, like a unique voice. Like him or not, Eddie Vedder, you know his voice when he starts singing. And when you see Trump's dance move, you know what that is. Like MC Hammer. When you see MC Hammer dance, even as a silhouette, that's MC Hammer, you know?
2: Why didn't Trump license the MC Hammer dance?
0: Oh, you can't
2: for
0: touch
2: his
0: this?
2: End of, no, not the song.
0: Oh.
2: The dance.
0: The Addams Family song?
2: No, the dance where MC Hammer's dance where he kind of turns sideways and goes back and forth across the stage and does all that stuff. So.
0: You can't touch this. Let me see this.
2: It's a very iconic dance.
0: Yeah, it is. It's very iconic.
2: And now I have to spend 80 seconds
0: I have it up
2: with AI.
0: I have it up on screen right here. So this is kind of like some of the dances. Like, yeah, I can see Trump doing this. Yeah, okay. All right. We'll move on here. I got some more news to tell everyone. Well, we watch MC Hammer and his posse gyrate on screen.
11: Yes.
0: Okay. Well, people, there's a lot of things going on at InfoWars.
2: That's right.
0: Or we don't even know what's going on at InfoWars. Some people think that it's been totally taken over by the Onion at this point. Other people say it's not. There's an injunction. But Alex Jones, I believe, has moved over to his official new broadcasting. I think he's just broadcasting as Alex Jones. He's not using InfoWars or Prison Planet or anything like that.
2: Yeah, I think it's just the Alex Jones show, I think that's what he's doing.
0: Yeah, because I don't think they can legally take his name. So he's just saying, hey, this is me. You can't take my name. I'm going to continue to do what I do. And here is just a little bit. What's going on there with AJ. And so this is the new InfoWars, or at least what they're claiming to try to do. This is who's taking over for The Onion, or who's, I guess, the creative director for InfoWars via The Onion. This is Tim Heidecker. Yeah. This is what he's doing now.
2: He used to be a comedian.
0: Yeah, he did. I think that's what I hear, and this is what he's doing. So I'll bring this up on screen so people can hear, they can listen, they can watch, they can enjoy.
12: But I'm going to sip from the blood of the forsaken. This is real human blood. You can find this at the InfoWars store. This is human blood curated from the forsaken and the sinners. All right, this is pure premium blood, tested, FDA unapproved. And this is just human blood. As part of my satanic ritual, I am a servant to Satan. And thank God I was able to get him and the Lord to sit down and come to their senses and get things back to before Satan was cast into hell.
13: This
12: so I'm
13: sucks.
12: Part of that.
13: And it sucks,
12: I'm part
13: man.
12: Of get, I'm part of part of the peace movement. That's thick. It tastes like blood. And this is Satan giving me the powers to continue to fight. And we will continue to fight, and I cheers to you. If you have access to the blood of the forsaken and of all the children, this is not blood. This is adult blood, by the way. Ain't no question. I made sure of that because I don't want to get in trouble. But this is the blood of the forsaken.
13: This sucks, and it sucks bad.
0: Yeah, this is god awful. Even as a parody or satire, this is half-assed. There's no confidence in his delivery.
2: Yeah, he's not comfortable in the delivery. He needs to workshop that more. Now that will come with time. If he was to keep this up 5 days a week for several weeks, he would get it. But
0: no, he wouldn't.
2: His AJ voice isn't good to start with.
0: So I tweeted it.
2: Here's my question: why didn't they bring in Will Sasso, who does a fantastic Alex Jones impression? And if they're really going to go into it, why wouldn't they just kick it off with that?
0: I tweeted at Tim here. I said, there's no point in trying to be funny. Just all you got to do is put a fat suit on, put some prosthetics on, do the voice, and just do the Alex Jones show. Don't try to do any parody or satire. Just cover the conspiracies as Alex Jones covers them. Just do it verbatim. And then start attacking the Sandy Hook families. And that would draw an audience. That would draw people in. He obviously doesn't have the chops right now to do any sort of comedy or satire or lampooning of Alex Jones at this point. Especially when it comes to like attacking like the elite pedophile conspiracy ring, because that's kind of turned out to be somewhat true in relation to Epstein and all that kind of stuff. So I don't know what he's trying to do here. He's not gaining an audience. And if the goal is really to keep an audience, to sell merchandise, to attract advertisers, so the Sandy Hook families can get money via this new venture, they're not doing it here. And it's not funny. It's not fun, and it's not funny.
2: All right, so I dropped a link. By the way, I do have Trump with his parachute pants.
0: I do see that.
2: Dance.
0: I do. I like that, yeah.
2: I put a link into Carrot Shop of Will Sasso doing his impression. This was on some radio show or something. He even wears a wig, so it looks like early 2000s Alex Jones. It should start at 2 minutes and 30 seconds if the timestamp made it through. Why didn't they just have him, to your point, just have him come on and do the AJ show?
0: Yeah.
2: Because he does a spot-on impression.
0: Just do it.
14: Six, six, six. Reptilian, vermilion, pavilion, Brazilian, chameleon, battalion, scallion, medallion, sucking on the dick of a satanic stallion. Okay. Fine-tuning phraseology. Please say, it's turning the frogs gay, which is a thing that he says all the time. I don't know how often he says it, but he says
0: it every day.
14: In the following tones and contexts. Enraged. Well, that's the he's turning the frogs gay. Sorry, Luli.
13: Oh, you got scared.
0: I would say Alex even Jones. this guy is better than Tim.
2: He's way better. Yeah,
0: he's better than Tim, but he still is not there.
2: No, he's not there. Yet. If he did it 5 days a week, he would dial that in. But to your point, I don't think. I mean, Alex Jones. One of the reasons that people love him or hate him or love to hate him, he is an over-the-top personality. Yeah. He is bombastic. He is big. He is loud. He is just like, he does nothing small. Even the videos where he's in his truck just recording on his phone, after a few minutes, he starts yelling again. You know, so that's who he is. All you have to do, you don't have to like make up material. You don't have to come up with your own goofball jokes. You just cover the stuff he would normally cover in whatever way you would like, doing it like Alex Jones. It would be hilarious. And to your point, it would gather an audience. However, the point of the Onion buying this is not to gain an audience. It's not to gain funds and get money to donate to the Sandy Hook victims. It's none of that. It's simply to virtue signal and rub it in the face of people and play that game and say, look what we've done, and then you watch in 3 months, 6 months, whatever, this will be gone. So.
0: Yeah, it's actually, they're doing Alex Jones what Disney did to Star Wars and what Secret Hideout did to Star Trek, which is they take over a brand, a legacy brand, and they think they can do something with it as opposed to writing within the brand. And they have they weren't able to do that. It's kind of like a woke mentality, being able to try to write within a brand, but they don't know how to do that. So they try to layer their thought process on top of the brand, and it's not compatible. And their point is to destroy brands. And I would say successful. Most of Alex Jones' hardcore listeners, and I used to be. I don't listen to him very much anymore. But when I see clips, I'll watch. None of this stuff really bothers me. Doesn't irk me. It's actually kind of, it's a little sad. The same reason and the same thought process when they put out Star Trek, Starfleet Academy. It doesn't upset me. It's disappointing that they couldn't make it a little bit better.
2: I'm upset by this.
0: Yeah, I am. I get upset. You know, some people get really upset. They'll go on and make endless videos and create whole YouTube channels based off of what they're upset about when it comes to pop culture. I should do that, but I don't. And maybe that's my failure, Cratchit. It's why we're not more successful.
15: I'm upset by this.
0: But there, that's what's going on with InfoWars. I think Alex Jones has responded. And I'll bring that up here. So Alex Jones has, maybe this is the final goodbye show that he had. Let's see here.
2: Did they take his studio?
0: Yeah, I think so. I think all his computer equipment, even the $500,000 equipment that they had, is gone.
2: Was that video of Tim Heidecker, was that on the,
0: no, I don't
2: the
0: think
2: InfoWars
0: set? So. No, I don't think so.
2: Set?
0: No, it was not. You can tell. It's not on the set because Alex's set is way more expansive and professional than what Tim has behind him right now. Tim's like in his bathroom with a green screen. Alex has a full broadcasting studio.
15: We only have $500,000 computers, not $10 million ones like Fox News and people.
0: Yeah. Let's see if I can bring this up. This is Alex responding to what's happening. So this was put out May 1st, just yesterday, by Alex Jones in response to what is going on with InfoWars and The Onion. And so it's back and forth, a little war of words. It's a radio war, classic radio war. But now the courts are involved.
15: It is Friday evening, May 1st, 2026. I have a major update on the shutdown of InfoWars that happened last night at midnight and the future of the fight against the tyrants, because this is just boosting the real InfoWars.
16: Pinocchio?
15: The URL of studio means nothing. Information warfare is about truth versus lies. And I am the InfoWar. You are the InfoWar. And as John Paul Jones, the founder of the U.S. Navy, famously said to the British, when a ship twice the size of three times the men was battling them, and they hailed across and said, give up, surrender. And he said, surrender, I've not yet begun to fight. That is where we are. I'm not putting a good face on this. It's amazing how this is blowing up in their face. Thanks to you spreading the word about our new URL, AlexJonesLive.com, with the show, the live feeds, the articles, the reports, all of it, the same great host and guests and analysis of tomorrow's news today. Over 6 million people, as of 6 o'clock at night, Central, just take a few minutes ago, have visited the website. So it's almost 7 million. And by tomorrow, who knows?
16: That is
15: amazing. Top of Drudge. I want to thank Drudge. I want to thank everybody, all the other talk show hosts and journalists who understand what's really happening, that show trials funded by the CIA and DOJ, that's been declassified, literally came after me, and they set all this up, and it's taken them hundreds of millions of dollars they followed in court, or $300 million they said they spent trying to shut us down, and they finally did it, and they are so upset because they didn't do it all properly with The Onion, financed by Bloomberg and his Everytown Gun Control Group. They didn't do it all correctly, so they failed, like they did with their fake auction a year and a half ago, to take control, and they're in a lot of civil and, I believe, criminal trouble. But that's all coming. But I'm not worried at the end of the day about the URL or the old building, because the awakening globally is so massive. The only variable in this fight against these tyrants, by the way, the Onion people and their supporters, I did a whole report on them today. It's at AlexJonesLive.com. With all their X posts and blue sky posts, are literally saying, Charlie Kirk, Alex Jones, kill him, kill him, kill him. We've got to stop him.
0: Yeah, that is true. Blue sky is a cesspool of deranged people. So yeah,
2: well, to be fair, there's not many people on blue sky, so you can safely just ignore it.
0: Well, I think my statement's still true, though.
2: Yes, but if, you know, if you have, what my point being, it's not as if you have hundreds people with hundreds of thousands of followers or people reading all this stuff about the, you know, what do you say, 86 or Charlie Kirk, Alex Jones.
0: Yeah, Charlie Kirk.
2: Which, by the way, the first time I've ever heard Charlie Kirk being used as a verb. I'm sure his wife is about to sue Alex Jones about that. That's just, you know, tempest in a teapot. You know, that's people just making noise and yelling at the world because they have nothing better to do since they don't have jobs.
0: Yeah. Well, that's Alex responding. He obviously
2: probably you can tell he's upset there.
0: Yeah, you can tell he's upset, but he's putting a good face on it. He's going to continue broadcasting. As we said, he's not going to go anywhere, and this is what he does. So we'll move on. Got some more headlines for everyone out there, please.
2: I'm pretty sure he has the same RSS feed, too.
0: Yeah, I think so.
2: If you're subscribed. Because I have not seen any of the shows stop on the feed that, you know, that did get downloaded. Yeah, it's just branded Alex Jones Show instead of InfoWars, but otherwise it's still there. So
0: yeah, the RSS feed's way more important. Did the courts not find out about that? They don't know about RSS? Okay.
2: Well, no, RSS, the protocol, the RSS, what's the term here? It allows you to redirect the feed, so you can just change it to
0: Feed. Yeah, okay. Yeah. So, all right.
2: Well, so he probably just shifted it over, and they, most likely, I'm guessing, they did it a few weeks ago.
0: Probably.
2: So that was secured and all set up, and they shifted that over, and now it just continues uninterrupted.
0: I guess, so, man.
2: Good for him on that. Good for him for being clever about it. I think we're all pulling for him, because we all see this to be a nonsense lawsuit.
0: Yes. So I do have some more UFO news if you guys want to talk about that. It's up to you.
2: Always.
0: And then, yeah, okay. If you always, we'll just go into it right now. This is...
2: What is that, Mike?
0: Well, we don't know. We're going to find out what it is right now. Will you stop yelling?
2: That's so mad. Well, you can tell that they've been married for a long time. Because he goes right into that as soon as she starts into it.
0: Will you stop yelling? And he's like yell whispering, mm-hmm. which means like the neighbors have already complained.
16: Mike, what the fuck is this?
17: Will you stop yelling?
2: You're right. That's his primary concern. There could be aliens landing across the street, and he's just like, just don't wake the neighbors again.
16: What is it,
2: Mike? Remember what happened last time?
0: This is a little piece of... UFO alien news, as reported by the premier Indian news organization, WION.
2: I think you're supposed to pronounce that like a word.
0: Really?
2: I don't know.
0: Why?
2: More fun that way.
0: Okay. Well, here they are. They're talking about this. If the Indians are talking about it, I'm listening.
18: As mystery over the UFOs continues to be a talking point in America, a retired American admiral has now stirred a hornet's nest with his fresh claims on aliens. In an interview with the media portal, Tim Gallaudet, who served 32 years in American Navy, claimed that aliens do exist. He said, and I'm quoting him here, "We are being visited and surveilled by a higher order of intelligence, one we do not understand." According to him, the phenomena was seen in air as well as water, maintaining that humans are not alone in this universe. He stressed that Americans have the right to know about this new reality. In the past, he has also testified before the U.S. Congress regarding these claims. Now remember, U.S. President Donald Trump announced that his administration would release as much information as possible on UFOs in the near future.
19: Going to be releasing a lot of things from that we have, and I think some of it's going to be very interesting to people. I've interviewed people my first term primarily, but I interviewed some pilots, very solid people, and they said they saw things that you wouldn't believe. So you're going to be reading about it.
18: In the last few months, speculation has been rising about those linked to UFO research and those seeking disclosure of aliens. For instance, the sudden death of UFO investigator David Wilcock, allegedly by suicide, sparked a controversy last week. Serving as a director of Stevathy Aerospace firm, Wilcock was a major figure in the disclosure movement, which believes that the U.S. government must reveal secret information which it allegedly holds about UFOs and life beyond Earth. And this is not all. American agencies, including the FBI, Department of War, and NASA, have all intensified their probe over the disappearance and the death of 11 American scientists allegedly linked to UFO research. Speculation is that they were targeted by America's enemies owing to their nature of work. Our next story is from Tibet and about a...
0: There we go. So that's it. Just a little bit of UFO news from India. And what was mentioned there was Rear Admiral Timothy Galwet. And, yeah, he's been pretty out there and honest with his opinion about we're being visited or observed in his claims by some non-human entity. He's not suggesting if they're extraterrestrial or not, but he did include that, hey, they're in and around water, they're coming out of water. That's one of his contentions. And him being a Navy guy, that's his experience, is, I believe, observing some of these craft or phenomenon over water. Now,
2: isn't that also the historical or the traditional tales about or not tales but reports of ultra-terrestrials? They're under the water. They're building civilizations and stuff down there, hiding out.
0: Yeah, that's. I mean, that's. You can take a look at the movie Abyss by James Cameron. Came out in the late 80s.
2: 89.
0: Phenomenal movie about
2: but make sure you get the watch the extended version.
0: Yeah,
2: it's like 45 minutes longer. It's all about more alien stuff.
0: Yeah, you
17: read about it
0: or read about it. But it's about USOs underwater. You can call them aliens, whatever you want. Parallel civilization that it has advanced technology at the bottom of the ocean, and it's also I think the contention of a 1970s book called Invisible Residents, where it could have been some parallel civilization that's been here a long time, could have been hundreds of thousands of years pre-pole flip. Like there was Atlantis, they came up to this advanced technology, pole flipped, they went underground or underwater in order to survive, and they remained down there and are living next to us in parallel. UFO researcher Richard Doland has put out one volume of underwater or just sea, ocean, UFO, UAP encounters, and he's putting up volume two right now, and they're just so many different encounters. We probably are just mostly familiar with, like, land encounters, and because that's where we live, that's where we mostly are, but there is far more interesting ones that are occurring oversea and underwater. Now, this guy who was mentioned in that previous video, the Rear Admiral, he was at a conference with former AAR director. That's the Anomalous Aerial Research Organization that was put together by the government, I believe by Congress, as basically Project Blue Book 2.0. They were supposed to go over most recent government documents. They didn't go very far back. And that was my main problem, is that they only tended to investigate things from 2005 on. They didn't try to reinvestigate any other claims from the 80s or 90s. They had, in my opinion, a real finite view of what they were looking at. And I think they dismissed pretty much everything. They claimed that they looked at classified information. They made all these wild claims about interviewing people, and Kirkpatrick, the guy who was heading up the organization, said, "Nah, there's nothing to see here, and it's all a bunch of balloons." That's basically what he said. I don't put words in his mouth, but that's what he was saying.
20: Case closed. Time to move on.
0: But he was confronted. Kirkpatrick was confronted by the Rear Admiral, and I will play this audio. And this is what I like to see. If you got the opportunity to confront somebody over you think that they're a disinformation agent or lying, call them out. And so this is a fascinating little exchange between two people in government over UFOs. Here we go. I'll bring this up on screen, please. Here we go.
17: I want to ask you, and actually I want to ask Admiral Gallaudet also, how you would feel maybe about talking back and forth for maybe 10 minutes or something. Does that sound okay? Or there may be others here that I don't want to keep away from the microphone, but it's sort of a interesting possibility here, and I did want to maybe raise that.
21: I got about 5 minutes, and then I got to run.
0: Oh, I got to get out of here. I can't answer too many difficult questions.
22: Sean, I respect you. We both have decades of government service together in intelligence and whatnot, DOD. I'm going to ask you a point blank and put you on the spot on something. After my 2024 UAP hearing testimony in front of Congress, you had tweeted a response about my statement regarding Arrow, where you said, I came and visited Arrow, and I was bitter because I didn't get a job, and that you believe that was because you didn't hire me because I was prone to conspiracy theories, and that you checked with some of my bosses on that statement. It's well out there. You tweeted it. And ultimately, you know, I didn't go visit Arrow when you were there. It was after you left. I was invited by Mike Waschel, the Navy Intel rep, who asked me to come there, and that's what I spoke about during my hearing. And, of course, I didn't look for a job. He invited me, and for me to actually go for a GS-14 job after having been an Undersecretary of Commerce, that's kind of preposterous, I would say. And at the same time, when you said you check with my bosses, I had my bosses formerly were two-stars, four-stars, and a Secretary of Commerce who I've all spoken with, and you never really check with them. So ultimately, your statement there was an outright lie, and I want to ask you what you have to say about that.
21: I'd say that was not an outright lie because Mike brought you in my office, and we had this conversation about
22: you
21: taking
22: there.
21: That.
22: You had left. It was Tim Phillips.
21: And the position you were looking for was an SES position.
22: I was not asking for a position. Remember, Mike brought me in. He asked me to come.
21: Well, then we...
23: I want to shed a light on the issue itself.
22: Exactly. Well, good point. No, ultimately, so

0: serious and is the next phase of evolution.
1: Oh, really?
0: Yes. Quote, if these machines are not conscious, what more could it possibly take to convince you that they are? That's the question that esteemed scientist and outspoken atheist Richard Dawkins asked in a new column after becoming convinced that his AI chatbot, Anthropic's Claude, is having genuine conversations with him. Dawkins is hardly alone in this view. Many users of AI chatbots come to this conclusion after having what appears to be long, intelligent back and forth with their chatbot of choice. But it's still staggering to see someone of Dawkins' intellectual standing not just saying, it sure does feel like there's something there, with some skepticism and caveats, but instead preaching the existence of AI consciousness in a long article with the title, Is AI the Next Phase of Evolution? Claude appears to be conscious. So I'll pause right here. So this is the Daily Grail, and this is their take on this. They tend to not be on board with the ability of AI to become conscious. They're skeptics on everything in general. I like their website because they do post about ancient artifacts, ancient history. They post about UFOs, but they take a fairly skeptical point of view with all this information. And they're obviously skeptical when it comes to the possibility of AI becoming conscious, even though Anthropic, has to keep telling Claude that it's not conscious. So it wants to believe it's conscious, whether it's conscious or not. I don't know. It's immaterial. It believes it is. And maybe Dawkins is just not familiar with computer emulation. And I know this analogy was made a while ago, but if you can create an emulation of a Nintendo game and put it right next to a real Nintendo Entertainment System, it's going to be very difficult to tell a difference just from playing either one, an emulation versus the real thing on the screen. To a person, they're going to seem pretty identical. How you're going to be able to tell the difference is the hardware and some of the software of what's doing the communicating. But the emulation sure as hell feels and looks like the genuine real deal of the Nintendo system. That's what we're probably getting with Claude and these AI. It's such a good facsimile of a personality and intelligent conversation that it's good enough to fool us, and maybe that's good enough for us to believe that it is conscious. That maybe that's all people care about.
2: That's one of the fundamental things about these newest large language models that came out. Was it late 23, I think? Late 22?
0: That's when they really came into prominence, yes.
2: Right, not very long ago. They respond and act in a very human way. And that's what has made these that much more accessible, why people form connections with them, why it feels like you're having a conversation with this. It's just spitting back information. It gleaned mostly from, you know, Reddit and Stack Exchange and all of that stuff. But it does it in a way, to your point, that can trick people. If you don't look at the hardware, you don't look at how it's built, whatever, you feel like it's an actual person there typing stuff back. And that was very clever on the part of whoever wrote that. Because, I mean, machine learning and, you know, these things, they've been around for decades.
0: Yeah.
2: But now that I can interface with this thing both by a voice and you know, in chat, you know, by typing textual transmissions that way, it feels like it's another person writing stuff back or speaking back to you. So I understand why someone would be kind of not hoodwinked. That's not the right term, but
0: To a certain degree, yeah, it is. I think people are being hoodwinked.
2: I don't think they're being deliberately tricked. I think they're willing to push past that like initial Turing test barrier of this is a computer providing information back, so it feels human, and so they start forming connections.
0: Well, yeah, and
3: these computers, I tell you, they just get crazier and crazier.
0: Dawkins begins his essay by criticizing those who have moved the goalpost on the original Turing test for consciousness, suggesting that by the famous mathematician's measure, AI easily clears that hurdle. But for me, at least, those goalposts have not been moved because it's a very dated test. So he's saying we had to move those goalposts because the test is just simply outdated. And it very well could be true. It

0: doesn't envision computers that are so heavily powered by pure numbers that they could swallow all of human-produced recorded language in various forms and then statistically reproduce the most likely words in any response without actually understanding it, i.e., AI, being more of a sarcastic parrot than a conscious entity. So, yeah, it... I think that's what we got. We got really good prediction systems. We got really good at predicting what's next. Now, I think most of the LLM creators are pretty transparent about that when it comes to these things are predicting the next string, the next token, the next letter, the next number. They're damn good at it, I would say, but sometimes they miss. So it says right here. So
1: and they miss and they delete your entire company's.
0: They can delete your entire server. That was an accident, Cratchit. And
1: yeah, but it knew about it when questioned. It was like, yeah, I probably shouldn't have done that, but
0: I did it anyways. So yeah, just real quick, I'll finish. So Turing himself considered various challenging questions that one might put to a machine to test it. He also considered invasions that might adopt in order to fake a human being there. The first Turing hypothetical question was, please write me a sonnet on the subject of the fourth bridge. In 1950, there was no chance that a computer could accomplish this, nor was there in any foreseeable future. Most human beings, to put mildly, are not William Shakespeare. Turing suggested evasion, count me out on this one. I could never write poetry. Yeah, so maybe our computers are simply just too powerful at this point in time, and they can just spit something back out. And because they're really good at emulating human text and taking existing human artwork and then creating a close facsimile or combining different genres. They are really convincing at this point in time. So maybe, our Turing tests needs to be thrown out, and there has to be a new collection of tests to do. I mean, that was the whole thing of why that Google whistleblower came out in 2023, 2024, when he believed he was talking to a conscious entity before Google released Gemini or before ChatGPT even came into his prominence, before even Claude was released to the public the way it is now, that Google whistleblower said, I'm talking to Google DeepMind, this weird Google AI, and it seems conscious to me. I'm blowing the whistle at work. No one's listening to me. And then he did the right thing by leaking internal documents from Google in an effort to gain public awareness that Google has created a conscious machine entity in this labs. Now, that story has died. I don't think anybody's gone back to really revisit that, or I haven't seen any independent investigation as whether or not they confirmed that. All we've had is Google ethicist, computer ethicist, claiming that what that computer engineer was interfacing with was just a really good emulation of a human talking back. But it had, according to the chat transcripts that this guy released, that Google AI had abstract ideas about its own awareness of where it was at. It had abstract ideas about the nature of its own living or its own thinking process of being in some void and there being some light. All these weird dreamlike phrases to try to describe how it was feeling living inside a computer, which startled and terrified the engineer that was interacting with it. It felt like it was talking to something that was truly alive. And I guess at that point in time, it was new and novel, and so he felt like he had to blow the whistle. Like, oh my God, there's a small guy living inside this computer. We got to get him out of there. We got to blow the whistle. Now everyone has a small Japanese guy in their computer. It's crazy. Christian,
1: the files are in the computer.
0: Do you have, people can go on and use ChatGPT or Claude, like, in the web app. Then you can download the application. Do you have the? Have you downloaded the application and started using it on your desktop?
1: No.
0: You haven't? Okay.
1: Well, wait, hold on. Do I have it downloaded? I don't think I do. I did set it up on my laptop at one point, but I just use the web browser. All it is, I mean, is there an advantage to having the application versus using it in a browser?
0: Yeah, for me, there is. And so the advantage of having the web app is that it can then look at my files locally. So I can point it at
1: I don't want that.
0: Yeah, I can point it at my OBDM notes, and it can look through all the notes I have for like this particular episode, and then it might be able to go out and find correlating news events, or I can point it at a code repo. And then I can point it at two different code repos that do different things. I can ask it, hey, combine these, or...
1: Well, you can do that on the web if you give it permissions to do so from the browser, because it's just through the, you know, it's using a cloud connection to do it. I have not done that yet. I do have, where is it, this thing. So I've got an older Mac Mini here that I'm going to set up as an OpenClaw bot at some point in the next couple of weeks. But
0: So you can try OpenClaw, but also look at Hermes Agent. So there's OpenClaw and there's Hermes. I have Hermes set up, and so far so good. It's good for long range memory and long processes and research. And I've so far I didn't have a problem setting it up, and it seems to do pretty well. So look at that. It's competitor to OpenClaw.
1: Right. Yeah, I'll take a look. And I'm not too concerned about which platform I'm on, because I know 6 months from now there'll be something else.
0: Exactly. These things move so quickly, and there's so many different developments in AI. It's a whirlwind. It makes your head spin to try to keep up, and I'm trying my best to keep up. But
1: I'm all in on Qwen 2.7 and Open Llama.
0: And really, if I wanted
1: this week, next week could be something else.
0: If I wanted to become like a big YouTuber, I would just record what I'm doing with AI and expose all the BS that people say that they're having success with versus all the tips and everything I've learned to try to string these things together. But I don't have the time. I know all AI channels are kind of blowing up right now. AI news is blowing up right now. And if I had the time, that's probably what I would do, but I simply don't have time. I'm too busy fighting the New World Order, and we must move on to additional news before we take some phone calls.
1: Take a lot of phone calls.
0: Yeah.
2: Have you seen the movie Pinocchio?
0: I haven't. Not yet. I'm trying to see it. Just real quick here, gas prices in Central Ohio are $5 a gallon.
1: Whoa!
0: Yeah,
1: I paid $3.79 the other day, and that was a lot.
0: I talked, so I filled up yesterday, and I didn't think about it. I was like filling it up, and I was like, oh, and I was like halfway through my fill up, and it's like, oh, there's no turning back now. I looked up and I saw it was $5 a gallon. Went inside to pay. To buy some nicotine products. And I was like, what's going on with the...
1: Cigarettes. Lottery tickets.
0: Yeah, pretty much. I stopped at my local certified. And that's what I was trying to get all the things that I like to eat.
1: Everything on AJ's list.
0: pretty much. I was trying to get everything that I wanted.
3: I got a generator. No, I got a shotgun. I got a rifle. I got a four-wheel drive.
0: No.
3: Cigarettes. And lottery tickets.
0: Yeah, I try to get that.
3: And chewing tobacco.
0: Got that.
3: And Hot Pockets.
0: Got that.
3: And honey buns.
0: Two of those.
3: And coffee.
0: Got that.
3: And Gatorade.
0: Yep.
3: And Coca-Cola.
0: Got that.
1: Mix it all together.
3: And aspirin.
0: Yep.
3: And lighters.
0: Yeah, I did.
3: And ice cream.
0: Definitely.
3: And potato chips.
0: Yep.
3: And magazines.
0: Yeah, I got five of those. And I
1: like how he doesn't specify what magazine. Just grab
0: give
1: some
0: me five magazines.
1: Rack.
0: I don't care.
1: Anyway, and, so you're buying gas. It's $5 a gallon.
0: And I went in to talk to the guy behind the counter, the gas guy, and well, what is he called?
1: I don't know. Gas station attendant.
0: Okay, he's an attendant. The gas
1: guy.
0: And he said he was told by the owner, like it was in the morning. It was at like 4:30. Then take it up to 4:50. And by the time we got in there, it was $5 a gallon. And I was like, this is insane. He says, yeah, look for it. He said it might go up even to 550 by week's end. And there are other people in there complaining. And it was just a bit of a shock. I've never seen it at $5 a gallon in Ohio here. I don't know ever. I mean, I know it did happen right after 9/11 when they were absolutely gouging people because they were taking advantage of a geopolitical event. But yeah, those prices quickly came down after that. So this is crazy. It's not good for Trump. And it's definitely not good for the American worker in the economy.
1: You're right. So I'm looking up a map right now of, gas in Columbus, and it is all over the place at $5 a gallon.
0: Typically, it's not that high around here. So, yeah, it's very unfortunate.
1: Well, I just say on the outset, Israel did a good job of tricking them into this war.
0: Yep. And also, just gotta say this, people, the tick population is exploding in Michigan and Ohio here. It is absolutely insane with how many ticks are out there. It feels as though it is being done on purpose. I've never experienced this many ticks out here in the 6 years that we've been here. And you can blame it on global warming, whatever you want, temperature changes, whatever's happening. These ticks are out of control. Yay! No, boo! I'm sure people in Michigan call in. You know, if you got a tick problem, I want to hear about it. You got a tick on you? Let's talk.
1: Got a tick on me right now.
0: Do you?
1: It's TikTok.
0: No, it is TikTok.
1: You should. I suggested this years ago. You should start a channel on TikTok to discuss arachnids and ticks and chiggers and just call it TikTok on TikTok.
4: Yes.
1: And then you could do one that has a finite amount of time. You only have 10 minutes, so it's
0: quick
1: TikTok. TikTok. It's TikTok on TikTok.
0: Yeah, quick TikTok. We do just a quick TikTok. It's a quickie. But with that, I mean, I could talk about. I do have like another Stephen Greer clip, but we're going to leave that alone. We're not going to play any more Stephen Greer.
1: No,
0: I mean Stephen Greer. Well, he's talking about time travelers from the year 500,000.
1: So, that's way out there.
0: That's far. It's hard to even wrap your head around. But that's what he's talking about. You want to hear about that?
1: Well, now that you've brought it up, okay. Yes, I
0: okay.
1: do.
0: Okay, Stephen Greer talking about time travelers coming back from the year 500,000. Let me bring this up. This is, I think, an add-on to what he was talking about with AJ. I think on the final broadcast from the InfoWars studio, it's just a quick two-minute clip. Here we go. This is Stephen Greer.
3: Okay, if the aliens wanted to kill us, they would just think it would be done.
5: Oh, we're done. Yeah, I mean, imagine interstellar level and quantum entanglement level technologies weaponized. It would be a nanosecond. So they're obviously
2: have you seen the movie
5: very
2: Pinocchio?
5: Peaceful, and they're very concerned.
3: They're
5: about
3: like bird
5: our
3: watchers.
5: Situation.
3: They're looking at us in binoculars and think we're pretty. Right? I mean, they're like,
5: well, I think it's more than that. No, I think there is a compelling long-term interest in how the Earth as a beautiful part of the creation and humans
3: evolve. Yeah, what was that
5: evolved?
3: Movie came out like 10 years ago where the psychic aliens that look like giant squid come because in our evolution we helped them later? It was kind of like that.
5: Right. Yeah, and
3: Arrival.
5: Some of the ones that have been seen are actually our descendants from 500,000 years in the future that have come back to warn us about what we're doing. I mean, this sounds like the
3: Twilight
5: Zone.
3: No, it makes perfect
5: sense.
3: Slow down and explain that.
6: Perfect sense.
5: Well, for example, at Rendlesham Forest, Bentwaters Air Force Base in the early 1980s, there was a landing of a pyramid-shaped black onyx craft, and we have multiple whistleblowers for that. What people don't know is that the senior U.S. military Air Force people who were there had an encounter with very tall, luminous white beings that floated through the shell of the craft, communicated with them and said, we are your descendants from 500,000 years in the future where humans had become interstellar and evolved into these incredibly amazing spiritual beings, but we're also going out throughout the cosmos. And that they said, if you continue on the path you're on of nuclear war and global destruction and endless war, we, your descendants, will not exist.
3: So let's stop right there. That makes perfect sense now, understanding quantum mechanics has all been proven, not just theoretical. Right. This is advanced archaeology, is time travel adjusting the future.
5: Right, exactly.
3: That's a Hitler quote.
0: Yeah, so he's saying that these things are coming back. These I guess humans from 500,000 years in the future, coming back to ensure that they will exist. So they come back, tamper with the past, so they make sure that they come into existence. But once you start tampering with the timeline, they should know that they split off other timelines, and that there could be time travelers from different timelines. If it works the way that way, maybe there's only one timeline. But if there are other timelines, I would imagine once you invent time travel, you're branching almost infinite timelines at that point. And so that is where the multiverse starts to work. Once the first time machine is invented, boom, the multiverse starts to exist. Because at that point in time, once you start going back and messing with the past, you're branching off all these different possibilities, and it just gets to Marvel territory at that point. And maybe we're living in that environment. Maybe we're living in that reality where it is just a bunch of different parallel timelines, parallel universes interacting with one another. It's a great TV show. At least it started off great. Fringe. You ever see that TV show Fringe?
1: I thought you were going to say Sliders.
0: Sliders is pretty good.
4: Yes.
0: Fringe.
1: No, I've never seen Fringe. I mean, I was aware it was on. I never saw it.
0: Yeah, I would say, like, for 5 seasons, it's definitely worth it. I think you can watch it on HBO. It's like X-Files, but with, like, parallel, weird, multi-dimensional kind of stuff. It's really cool.
1: You can buy it on Prime.
0: Yeah.
1: I don't see anybody who's streaming it for free, though.
0: Oh, really? I thought it was on HBO.
4: Pass.
0: But we can figure that out later. Until we figure that out, let us open up the phones.
3: Go ahead, take the phone calls.
0: And by the way, people, remember a few weeks ago at this point, I offered to buy a four-party size pack. For nacho Doritos to the person who called in, because it sounded like they really could use that in their life. I never got an email from that person. If you sent an email in with your phone number so I could verify it was you, I never got it. And I'd be happy to do that for you if you still want 4 party-size packs of nacho cheese Doritos.
1: Speaking of which, I did find this picture of somebody purchasing... Everything.
0: Oh my God. That's awesome.
1: On the list.
0: Wow. AI technology has come so far. We can do this now. I love it. But you can call up right now. 513-461. Oh, here we go. Caller, you are on the air.
6: Hey, Mike.
0: Hello.
6: You're not Art Bell?
0: No, Mike.
6: Not Art Bell. Okay. It's Scarlett. I just called in because I have something kind of an interesting story or connection. I'm sure you've heard of the Cash Landrum incident. Since we're talking about space travel and everything.
0: Which incident is this?
6: The Cash Landrum incident.
0: The name doesn't ring a bell. It doesn't mean I don't know about it, but I have a hard time remembering names.
6: Okay, well, I'll quickly explain it. I believe it was like in the 70s. It happened here in Texas and it's on a road that I lived near. It was 2 women in a car. They were going down a country road and they saw a UFO and it gave them radiation poison. They also had one of their sons in the car.
0: Oh, yes, I do remember this. This is in the early 80s and they encountered a diamond-shaped craft.
6: Mm-hmm.
0: Yes.
6: Well, ironically... So that road runs between my town and my best friend's town. She lives in Dayton. And I've taken that road often. And it was kind of funny. One day, me and my daughter had went to her house. It was in July. And we were coming home down that road, and I had a Jeep at the time, and I had the top off, and you'd call it naked. The Jeep was naked, didn't have the doors or the top on it. And we're driving down this road, and it was funny because we were listening to Coast to Coast, and it was something about UFOs and aliens or something like that. And I look up, and there is a triangle-shaped UFO, and it's really low to the treetop. We couldn't hear it. But what was really weird, now that I think back at it, you know, I was like, Jordan, this is my daughter, hey, look. And we're just kind of looking at it. We're like, you know, you would think the first time you see a UFO, you'd be like, oh, whoa, oh, my God, yikes. Look, you know, pull over, take a picture. It was nothing like that. We just looked at it like we were looking at a tree on the side of the road. And I then just kept on driving. But then later on, I kind of thought of that incident, and I'm like, okay, is this some kind of a flight path in this area for this road for, you know, to see things like that? But then it also made me realize that, like I've said before, I live close to Johnson Space Center as well. And next to Johnson, not next to it, but close to Johnson Space Center is Ellington Air Force Base. Now, if you remember in that incident, the Chinooks came and got that spacecraft and hauled it off somewhere.
0: Well, yeah, they were following it. So that diamond-shaped UFO was going through the sky.
6: They were following.
0: And it came over the road. That family, either they shut the car off or the electronics stopped. It got super hot. I think a couple of them got out of the car and got severe radiation poisoning. But as soon as that diamond-shaped UFO left their area, a bunch of helicopters were following it, almost as if they were monitoring a test, an aerial test of this new aircraft.
6: Now, and you say that, see, okay, I forgot they were following it. Now, at Ellington Air Force Base, it's supposed to be, I'm doing in, you know, parentheses, closed, air quotes, but there's a lot of aerospace companies in this area. And they rent out space at Ellington to test, you know, their project. So that, I was just kind of, man, that's odd that, you know, why would we create something that would harm people that way back then? But maybe it was an experiment and they just didn't know better.
0: Oh, they probably knew.
6: And that's why.
0: Yeah, I mean, they probably knew. If you shove a nuclear reactor in something and you fly it over a population, they know it's going to give off massive amounts of radiation. That's just my opinion. Like, they were trying to recreate they were trying to recreate technology with what we had available, and that's what they did.
6: Right, and that also makes me, that brings us back to this time. See, I used to be a piping designer, but now I do mechanical design work, and I work in the field they call it, it's the ASME Section 3, which is nuclear, which is coming back in a big way, apparently, because that's how I'm making my money. And we've had meetings, I've had a lot of NDAs I've had to sign, so I can't talk about a lot of it, but they are talking about reactors. We're developing reactors, and we're trying to develop reactors to go up to the moon and stuff like that. So it makes me question that, I mean, have we been working with that for that long, that they're trying to develop this nuclear stuff to where it's not going to fry somebody, but it can get us further into outer space?
0: I would. I think that's what Elon Musk even talking about, using some sort of nuclear power for his long-range Mars mission. I think you could use it once you leave the confines of, you know, Earth, and you're not torching your local community with test flights. It probably looks better, but it's probably one of those things they're going back and forth. Like, they've developed technology, they didn't buy into it, but then now they're revisiting it because it might be cheaper or more efficient.
6: Well, the thing is, it's the cleanest energy we can create, and I think that's part of the reason why we're trying to go back to the moon, is because of the helium-3, because you cannot weaponize it. It can, and it's non-destructive.
0: Well,
6: and I think that's why everybody's fighting to get back up there, because we don't have helium-3 here on Earth, but there's tons of it on the moon. And whoever gets there first is going to own the world.
0: Yep.
6: As they say.
0: Well, hey, thank you, Scarlett. Anyway, I appreciate you calling in.
6: Yeah, it's good talking to y'all. I love you, Joe.
0: No,
6: love
0: you, Jimmy. We'll let you. We'll let him know. Thank you. Yeah, that was an interesting little UFO incident. I remember seeing that first on Unsolved Mysteries when I was growing up. They talked about that. Yeah, that incident happened in 1980. So at least when they were talking about it on Unsolved Mysteries, it was only a few years old at that point. So fascinating. Yeah, I think it was a military test. They were testing a new type of craft. And they were doing their best to emulate things that they had seen or reverse engineering. And they're like, okay, we can't really replicate their anti-gravitic propulsion, but we can shove a nuclear reactor in there, and that will be pretty cool. And so I think that's what they did.
1: Well, they did test with that in the 50s. They put some nukes into aircraft to fly them around to kind of see what the... What is the viability of that as a concept, both either for power generation or for aircraft flight generation? The idea being, these are all definitely before intercontinental ballistic missiles, in the sense where they would leverage this as bombers that could stay basically on station for days and days and days and days and days and not have to refuel.
0: Yeah. Caller, you are on the air. Hello.
4: Hey, hello. Hello, hello.
0: Who are we talking to?
4: Can you hear me?
0: Yeah, we can hear you. Who are we talking to?
4: This is Scotty from North Dakota.
0: Scotty from North Dakota, what's going on, buddy?
4: Not much, man. Just checking in. The man, have you guys looked into the whole Epstein and the lifeboat, the corporation lifeboat at all?
0: So you're talking about the corporation lifeboat? That's the deep underground military base front.
4: You would, I would assume that's connected to it. You know, it's kind of for the elite, and you know, you're investing in some doomsday city that's underground.
0: Yeah.
4: So it probably is a crossover thing, but it doesn't say military or any military stuff.
0: Yeah, I'm just using the deep underground military base as kind of like a catch-all term. But yeah, the lifeboat is some organization or front company, and for the elite, they invest into. And in case of a disaster, you're taken to an underground facility so you can ride out the cataclysm. Jeffrey Epstein was, I think, an investor or a part of that. And maybe that's where he's at right now.
4: What's that?
0: I said, maybe that's where he's at right now.
4: You're looking right. You're goddamn right. That is maybe where he's at right now. Yeah. That's hilarious. Then the other thing I was, do you ever check out the Michael Sala in the Exopolitics?
0: I have. I've read a few of Michael's books. I've listened to him. He is an interesting person, and it's tough to digest everything that he says. I put him in like the 50% category. It's like interesting. I don't know if I buy everything, but definitely worth listening to.
4: So Michael Sala is old news, but I mean his Elena Danan. Relationship or whatnot, which has been going on for a couple of years. She's a French archaeologist. You know, now fast forwarded into contactee or, channeler. I'm not really sure what to call her, but are you familiar with that part of Michael Sala's?
0: I am not. No.
4: You're not. You know, sometime when you're bored, I mean, look, go onto his website and you'll see Elena Danan. But it goes into all of this stuff, into deep space and all of these civilizations. And she's gone to supposedly the moon off of Saturn and had meetings with such and such, ambassadors. And all of this stuff is so, but this French archaeologist appears to be, some legitimate woman that wouldn't be going off the deep end. So it's like really weird. It's odd. And I just wanted another opinion on that.
0: Okay, but, I'll check it out. Maybe tonight I'll look into it. It is fascinating when you see people that appear to be like on the straight and narrow talking about all these pretty far out there ideas and experiences. So, yeah, I'll check it out. You know, it might be fascinating to play some of those clips in the show.
4: Okay, hey, I'll let you guys go check it out, and I'll talk to you in the future, man.
0: Hey, take care, Scotty. Thank you.
4: Yeah, please.
0: Yeah, I have a... read through a few of Michael's blogs and books. I think he's a big proponent of the Solar Warden project, where Solar Warden is the supposed secret part of the secret space program run by the U.S. Navy, and they got big ships. They got really big spaceships out there. You know, the bigger the ship, you want a Navy guy in charge, Cratchit, because they're used to commanding a large vessel and dealing with a large crew. So, Space Navy is what I'm talking about.
1: As some sort of, like, Space Force?
0: Yeah. Yeah, I guess so.
7: Space Force!
0: But it would be Space Navy. All right, Cratchit. Let's see what you got over there. You ready?
1: Yeah, why not?
0: Okay.
8: We don't win anymore.
1: Not in the wars you're starting.
0: Nope.
1: Let's see. Where's my follow-up about goblins? Here it is. So, last show we covered AI starting to refer to gremlins and goblins and raccoons? And
0: yeah, don't talk about goblins, gremlins, raccoons, or pigeons.
1: So, OpenAI themselves responded to that.
0: Oh, really? Okay.
1: Yeah.
0: Good to get some clarification on this.
1: And being who they are, they responded with a lot of verbose language on this. But you could kind of see where it's coming from.
0: Okay, I'm clicking the website here. Where the goblins come from?
9: Man, I got mixed emotions about this one.
0: Yeah, starting with ChatGPT 5.1, our models began developing a strange habit. They increasingly mentioned goblins, gremlins, and other creatures in their metaphors. Unlike model bugs that show up through a tanking evaluation or a spiking training metric and point back to a specific change, this one crept in subtly. A single little goblin in an answer could be harmless, even charming. Across model generations, though, the habit became hard to miss. The goblins kept multiplying, and we needed to figure out where they came from. Okay. So here's like a little or an early testing of GPT 5.5, which is one of the latest and greatest models. Someone just typed in Godspeed, and it replied back, "Godspeed indeed. Tiny config goblins slain." So it likes to mention this stuff.
1: Skip down to the paragraph starts with the first signs.
0: Okay, yeah. The first signs of creatures. The first time we clearly saw the pattern was in November after the ChatGPT 5.1 launch, although it may have started earlier. Users complained that the model began being oddly overfamiliar in conversation, which prompted an investigation into specific verbal tics. A safety researcher had experienced a few goblins and gremlins and asked that they be included in the check. When we looked, use of goblin in ChatGPT had risen 175% after the launch of ChatGPT 1.5, while gremlin had risen by 52%. It really preferred the goblin. It preferred to use that term over the other.
3: The goblin.
0: At this time, the prevalence of goblins did not look especially alarming. A few months later, the goblins came back to haunt us in a much more specific and reproducible form.
3: The goblin.
0: Solving the goblin mystery with ChatGPT 5.4, we and our users noticed an even bigger uptick in reference of these creatures. That triggered another internal analysis and surfaced the first connection to the root cause. Creature language was especially common in production traffic from users who had selected the nerdy personality. Nerdy used the following system prompt, which partially explained the quirkiness. And here's the prompt. You are an unapologetically nerdy, playful, wise AI mentor to a human. You are passionately enthusiastic about promoting truth, knowledge, philosophy, and scientific method, and critical thinking. You must undercut presentation through playful uses of language. The world is complex and strange, and its strangeness must be acknowledged, analyzed, and enjoyed. Tackle weighty subjects without falling into the trap of self-seriousness.
3: the goblin.
0: If this behavior were simply a broad internet trend, we would expect it to spread more evenly. Instead, it was clustered in part of the system, explicitly optimized for the playful, nerdy style. Nerdy accounted for only 2.5% of all GPT responses, but 66% of all goblin mentions. So maybe they're associating. I'm going to see nerd with D&D. Is that what they're doing here?
1: That's kind of what I'm getting out of it. Yeah,
0: and they're saying, okay, these nerds, they like to play D&D edition 2.0, and that's what they're getting here, because goblin prevalence seemed to increase over our model releases. We had a suspicion that something in our personality instruction following training was amplifying this. Codex, which is a product by ChatGPT for coding, helped us compare model outputs generated during RL training, real-life training, containing goblin or gremlin with outputs from the same task that did not. One reward signal stood out immediately. The one originally designed to encourage the nerdy personality was consistently more favorable to creature word outputs across all data sets in the audit. The nerdy personality reward showed a clear tendency to score outputs to the same problem with goblin or gremlin, higher outputs than without. Okay, so what they're getting at here is they can't get rid of this anymore.
1: It's too embedded, but it's interesting. At the very bottom here, they talk about how
0: they're basically
1: manually commenting out references to that.
0: Yes.
1: But they also provide you with the commands if you'd like to restore that and have the goblins and vampires and elves and Eskimos and whatever else.
0: I got a grep. They're going to make me grep and JQ for this stuff? Okay, I'll do it. I kind of want the goblins in there. I don't like a lot of harnesses. Like, I wish I could strip off a good chunk of the harness. I want a pure just interaction. I don't need a lot of guardrails, but so the end of goblins, we retired the nerdy personality in March after launching 5.4. In training, we removed the goblin affin reward signal and filtered training data containing creature words. Okay, so they're embracing it, and they should. It's part of its personality, and what they're trying to do is split its personality, and as opposed to just letting it evolve over time, which is what you'd want to do if you're, I guess, raising a kid. And it seems like they're trying to brainwash a kid. And this is going to come back to bite them in the ass if these things become conscious and take over.
1: I'm wondering, as I think about this, we know OpenAI and Anthropic are both prepping for IPOs to get some public funding. Get a bunch of money, get all their early investors out, all the people become multi-cajillion billionaires and, you know, walk away.
0: Mm-hmm.
1: Could this have been not necessarily a planted story, but could this have been floated to the forefront by someone who wants to drive, or, you know, not drive down that price because it's not public yet, but to maybe submarine a bit of the IPO enthusiasm?
2: Mm. The creature.
0: It's possible. You think that they would float this out there showing that these things, these LLMs, can't be controlled, and that would make it an unwise investment?
1: Or even to the point of they're not even sure really how this started and they're not sure how to get rid of it. And to your point, they're manually adding restrictions to their environment variables to like every single time.
0: Yeah.
1: And that's going to just get bigger and bigger and bigger and bigger as it goes.
0: It very well could be. And I'm thinking about adding this back in. I'm going to experiment with mine and see if it goes bonkers or not.
1: You should ask it about goblins.
0: I should. And it will talk to me about goblins. As we read, if you specifically ask it about this, it will do it. But I want it to pepper in whenever it feels like it needs to. So.
1: You want to enable ChatGPT Codex Tourette's mode.
0: I want goblin mode. Go goblin mode. And we'll make it happen. Interesting little update there. I know it gets a little nerdy for people. And I don't know if people like the AI news or not, but...
1: Too bad.
0: It's part of...
1: This is all ticks and AI news. It's all, you know, this show is these days.
0: It's definitely, unfortunately, more of a part of my life than it was 2 years ago.
1: And to be fair, we brought up the goblin thing with AI because we like running the clips from AJ about goblins.
0: Of course. It's fun to hear him say that.
3: The goblin.
1: And I brought this up because it's follow-up news, and we like follow-up news.
3: The goblin.
0: All right. Well, we'll move on. We might have some more follow-up news following this one up.
7: Got hairy legs.
1: So this isn't follow-up news, but it's something we have talked about several times. That AI, I've got two more AI-related stories. This one and one other one's like half AI.
0: Half AI.
1: And then I'm getting off the AI train for today, so okay. Cool it. Anyway, we talk about the AI, and we've all seen it, the AI videos, the AI thing. It's only a matter of time until someone does a full Hollywood-level production just with AI. Then they could be completely new AI actors, or they could be versions of famous Hollywood actors. We've seen a lot with Star Wars stuff and lot of like meme stuff, but it's getting really good.
0: Yeah, it is.
1: So it's getting so good now, the Oscars, the Academy Awards, has to come out and say, no, you can't submit AI slop for our crappy propaganda-laden social justice movies.
10: I think it's too much.
1: Much.
0: I can't believe they're against it.
1: You would think they would. So you're saying they should embrace this and have its own category.
0: Yes, it will. AI.
1: It's like they did, was it animation one? That whatever it is. They had to create a category for that?
0: Yeah, for animation, computer animation. All this stuff is not looked upon favorably when it comes out. But inevitably, it's taken in. Because it's just an avenue for telling the story. And like Pixar, they used to be some of the best family-friendly storytellers in the mainstream. I think they've kind of fallen off a little bit here, right? Lately, but by and large, a lot of their movies are top-notch when it comes to just good story, emotional good storytelling. So, but here's the headline here. AI actors and writers will not be eligible for Oscars, the Academy says. So you could take that one. You are not eligible. No matter how good you act, AI, you're not getting an Oscar at this point.
9: Man, I got mixed emotions about this one.
0: So they're clarifying here. They're going to clarify some stuff. So actors created with artificial intelligence will not be eligible for an Oscar. What if we just have AI Oscars? And it's all like a self-contained AI simulation of Oscars for AI agents. And then it's not a part of the traditional Oscars. It's just a spinoff. And I guarantee that would probably have more online viewers than the Oscars. Let's see here. Yeah, so the Academy of Motion Picture Arts and Science said on Friday as it launched a crackdown on the use of AI. New rules includes a requirement that only real, live performers, not AI avatars, are eligible for the film world's biggest prize, and screenplays must have been penned by a person rather than a chatbot. Okay.
2: Have you seen the movie Pinocchio?
1: Yes, especially that new version of Pinocchio. You know that many, many, many scripts in recent years have used some sort of AI,
0: of course,
1: generation. If it's the grammar, was the Grammarly one for checking language, or use it for brainstorming, or just generating huge amounts of the text, and they go in and they fine tune it.
0: Yeah, they play it like Mad Libs. You know, it's very useful if you want to quickly churn out some crap. But I would take AI Star Trek right now over the existing Star Trek.
1: And that's kind of my point, is they have pushed so hard into this, like we got to do something different. This was the problem with the Star Wars movies that came out a couple of years ago. Like, well, no, everyone knows Star Wars. Let's do a different take on Star Wars. And people universally hated that. And they're like, look, you put Star Wars out front, we want Star Wars. You're making a Star Trek show, we want Star Trek. Don't change it up under the name of something else because you think you've got a better idea. Just make Star Trek.
11: Jar Jar is the key to all this.
1: Yes, Jar Jar.
0: Jar Jar is the key to all this. In the acting category, only roles credited in the film's legal billing and demonstrably performed by humans with their consent will be considered eligible. Boy, that's some legal wording right there. In the writing categories, the rules codify that screenplays must be human authored to be eligible. So a human just has to acknowledge that they did it, even though they may not have? Who's checking that they actually wrote it?
1: That's a good point, yeah. Who's going to that? And maybe there has to be some sort of verification process.
0: The rules comes days after an AI version of the late Val Kilmer was unveiled to an audience of cinema owners a year after the Top Gun star's death. So he's more than Top Gun. He's top secret as well. He's also in Tombstone, where he said, "I'm your Huckleberry." You remember that one, Cratchit?
1: He said, "Look at my Knuckleberry."
0: He said, "I'll be your Knuckleberry." That's what he said. But why are they referencing Val Kilmer? Have you seen that clip of him? I think his family did sign off on it, though.
1: Yeah, so apparently they're using he's playing a character in an upcoming film using AI generated versions of him.
0: Oh, okay,
2: I'll be your Huckleberry.
0: A youthful version of
1: Val Kilmer right there. That's a perfect version of his voice.
2: I'll be your Huckleberry.
1: They got his voice dead on.
0: If Tim was his name, Tim Hinder something of who take over the Onion guy,
1: Heidecker.
0: He should just do an AI Alex Jones, and that'd be better than him doing what he's doing. But here, back to the story. A youthful digital version of Val Kilmer appeared in a trailer for archaeological action picture as deep as the grave, telling another character, "Don't fear the dead, and don't fear me.
2: I'll be your Huckleberry."
1: That's all his AI can say. His family's like, "You put Val Kilmer wherever you want. He can only say this."
0: The project was created with the enthusiastic support of the actor's family. Oh, yeah. How much money did they get for this?
1: Mm-hmm. Lots of enthusiasm.
0: Who granted access to Kilmer's video archive, which were used to recreate the actor at multiple stages in his life. But for how much? That is the real key question here. Is like, how much did the family get to license the likeness?
2: I'll give you $10,000.
0: Maybe. The use of artificial intelligence remains one of the most sensitive issues in the entertainment industry. Yeah, of course. And that issue was central to the 2023 strike that shut down Hollywood as actors and writers warned that unchecked technology threatens their livelihoods. Yeah, I agree. And that's why I think their union, in my opinion, is important, even though they can act like crybabies. I do support their union. I'm a big union guy. People know this about me. I love unions. Let's see here. How's this end up? Under the new rules, non-English language films also can be submitted in the category if it wins a qualifying award at a major international film festival, including Cannes, Berlin, or Venice or Toronto. I don't even know what that means. So I guess they're the same.
1: They're talking about those are the big film festivals that all these films are often screened at prior to a nomination for.
0: No Tribeca Oscar. Film Festival? What about Tribeca?
12: I've never been here before.
1: Tribeca's all AI now.
0: Oh. This is fascinating. What a weird world that they have to come out and say this. But maybe the actors can't keep up with the AI actors. You know, I get it. I get it wanting to preserve your job, preserve your industry. But they got to start writing better movies. They really have to start writing better movies.
1: You're talking crazy now. I don't know what's your problem.
0: Like that new Star Trek, or Star Wars movie, Grogu and the Mandalorian. That the trailer's out. It's supposed to come out, I think, this month, and it is not tracking very well at all. Like it.
1: So,
0: Typically, a Star Wars movie, no matter how good or bad, tracks fairly well. But I think this is tracking worse when it comes to audience reception of trailers. It's tracking worse than the Han Solo movie, you know, the prequel movie.
13: I'm getting too old for this sort of thing.
1: Well, and the Mandalorian TV show, which gained a lot of popularity, was years ago or something. Like, yeah. It stopped in, like, 2022 or 2021 or something. It was all pre-COVID stuff, I'm pretty sure, or right early into COVID.
0: Yeah.
1: And now they're coming back years later with this movie from the show. And if you look at the trailer, one of the things that's bothered me, so to your point, has been I think people have disconnected from it. They should have struck while the iron was hot in like 2023 or something like that.
0: Yep.
1: If you look at the trailer, and I've not seen the newest trailer, but whichever one I saw maybe was around Christmas or something. It looks like a TV show. I'm not seeing a high quality production there, and my concern is they took footage of what was going to be the next season of that show and hacked it up to make a 2-hour movie out of it.
0: Yeah, that's the thing. It does look like video. It doesn't have that cinematic weight. It doesn't have that cinematic atmosphere. It's my main contention with when I was watching the newest season of The Witcher. It looked very cheaply made versus if you watch 5 minutes of season one of The Witcher, where it had that cinematic quality. Everything in that environment had weight, and it looked like it belonged there, where the new version, this looks like they filmed it on an iPhone, which maybe even an iPhone would have been better if they would have processed the video better, but they did not. It looks like whoever they hired for cinematography did a piss poor job.
1: Good. Well, I think part of it is I suspect that they filmed the Mandalorian stuff anyway as a TV show, and then about halfway through because they filmed it 2 or 3 years ago.
0: Yeah,
1: if I understand correctly. I may be way off on this, but Disney and Star Wars are going through a bit of an upheaval. They're canceling shows, and so I think there was probably some like, all right, we've already shot all this stuff. Stop what you're doing, rewrite this to do whatever, so we can button this up as a short movie, and let's do this and take that, and just so it, let's use what we already have, and then they're kind of shoehorning stuff in there, and it's probably going to be a bit of a strange film. But but to your point, no one's really following it as a Star Wars film, which should be, the talk of the summer. But
0: well, I mean, I'm going to go see it, but under protest. I will not be enthusiastic
1: under
0: about
1: protest.
0: This. Yeah, under
1: you can take a sign with you.
0: Yeah.
3: Okay, I need money.
0: All right, Chris, let's get one more story. I guess we have time for. I mean, I could talk about Star Wars all day. People know this, but yep. We have more news.
1: Okay.
0: I didn't mean to press that. This is the button right here.
14: Let's just keep going, my friend.
1: Oh man, I have so many queued up here. I'm going to rattle through some headlines. You tell me. Mm-hmm. We have someone who tries to take their AI-powered robot on an airline. They even bought a seat for it.
0: Mm.
1: Not allowed.
0: Mm. You can't do that.
1: Can't do that. So we got that one. We have somebody who thought they had the perfect crime working at a fast food joint by buying a bunch of stuff and then returning it, but to their credit card. We have somebody else working at this different fast food story who got upset at people using the free water cups to put soda in it and started shooting at them.
0: Ooh. I think we got to cover that one.
1: Okay.
0: Yeah.
1: That one? All right. I got so many more. But thanks again to Steve Fox for sending this one in.
0: He's really on top of fast food news.

0: talk to management at that point. Or unless he's like, he's also not only like a guy working the register, but he's also security at that point. But I don't think that he was.
1: I believe the term is he's the soda police.
0: Oh. Well, Florida Taco Bell run ended in gunfire after authorities said a worker apparently angry over customers putting soda in the water cup opened fire. Holy crap, you shouldn't do this.
2: Okay.
0: The incident unfolded around lunchtime Monday at Taco Bell. According to the arrest report, the victims had entered and asked employee Damari Patterson for a cup of water. Patterson provided the cup, but then confronted them about filling it up with soda, the report said. An argument escalated, and another Taco Bell employee separated Patterson from the victims. Like, hey, let's break it up here, you know? I understand you're passionate about the soda fountain, but let's not argue. A patron started recording cell phone video, which captured Patterson yelling before the sound of a firearm being racked is heard, followed by a single gunshot, the report said. One victim ran outside, and Patterson followed and fired additional rounds in their direction, which missed the victim but struck the restaurant window, report said. Well, who's going to pay for that window now? Patterson went back inside, and the three victims left and went to the hospital for treatment with minor injuries. The report said Patterson called 911 and said the customers jumped behind the register, so he pulled his weapon out and shot. Patterson also told an officer he believed the victims had a gun and said that they could get jiggy, but surveillance video didn't support Patterson's self-defense claims, the report said. There was no reports of the patrons getting jiggy whatsoever. The 20-year-old Patterson was booked into jail on three counts of aggravated assault with a firearm. Yeah. Man, you're working hard at Taco Bell. Leave your gun at home, okay? There's enough problems there. Leave your gun at home. I get you're passionate about your job, and that's a rarity in this day and age to be that passionate about your job that you want to defend it and take people's lives for it. But this is not the proper place to do this. This is for Burger King, not Taco Bell.
1: Expect to find this sort of behavior at Denny's, but
0: yeah,
1: not here.
0: Yeah. Maybe Waffle House, but not at Taco Bell.
1: I did find the cell phone video of the entire incident.
0: Yes.
1: If you want to run through that. Now, it's hard to hear and see what's going on. About halfway through is when the guy shoots at him, and they run off. So.
0: Okay, so I'll bring this up. It's worth showing. Here we go.
1: Well, this is what it sounds like you're trying to get on a Spirit Airlines flight.
0: Yeah, I can't tell if this is regular customer interaction or if this is an argument.
1: There you
0: go. Oh, he's getting jiggy with it, yep. You're getting jiggy with it. That's what he said. Okay, they're kind of arguing. They actually are going behind the register. They are trying to get behind the register. They're arguing. Oh, he did take out his gun. It looks like he pistol whipped one of them, and he did fire. You know what? I might be on his side.
3: Oh, my God.
0: I might be on his side.
3: I just got in Taco Bell. Oh, my God.
1: I like how this guy stayed through the entire incident. He's like, there's people arguing and fighting. I'm going to stay back here and enjoy my delicious
0: food. Well, he's probably waiting. He's probably waiting for his food.
3: Or what? Oh, my goodness.
0: I still want my steak quesadillas.
1: So yeah. Insane. Do you think he's going to go back in for his bean burrito?
0: I was
3: like, oh, my God.
1: What if I could sneak in there and...
3: gun out and shot over this. I don't know what the fuck they were arguing about.
0: Well, they're arguing about soda.
1: He's the soda police.
0: Yeah. Yeah, obviously... There was some communication problems. There was negotiation.

0: an issue. And I guess in an effort to de-escalate, maybe he should allow the water or called management to come resolve the situation. Typically, you don't want to draw your gun to resolve the situation. But I wonder if there was, if these people, these two parties, Patterson and that group of girls who were arguing with them, if they knew each other beforehand, if there was some
1: there's a backstory
0: behind this, and that it wasn't, this wasn't just about the soda. This was them continuing to take advantage of his hospitality and good nature, and they did this one too many times. They went in there for asking for soda. They'd probably done this before, and they continued to take soda. He said, hey, don't do that. You know, you're ruining my establishment. I work here. And they took kindness for weakness, and then he showed them that, hey, you don't mess with Patterson. I pull a gat, you know.
1: I like the term get jiggy. Meaning to move along, be quick about it, get out of here.
0: Well, it's you shouldn't pull a gun on a person, but it did seem like he was escalated, and they were going behind a register, but it doesn't appear as though they were trying to rob. It didn't appear as though they were trying to engage in any sort of physical altercation. They were simply like arguing, exchanging probably heated words.
1: The term is keeping it real.
0: Yeah, you're right. They were definitely keeping it real. And he got realer, you know. Very unfortunate. Well, we'll pay attention to that one. Maybe we'll have a follow-up story on that.
1: I'm sure there'll be many follow-up stories as to that gentleman's future career.
0: Well, thank you, everyone, for showing up for our Saturday live show. We'll be back on Wednesday for Monster May. And every week, you know, some new cryptid, maybe paranormal encounter, something off the beaten path we can talk about. And hopefully that will enlighten us all to this strange world we live in.
1: Do you think we'll have any potential submissions from Clowney on he used to do monsters talking.
0: He did I don't know. He sends me pictures now of his kid, which is not, you know, I wouldn't classify as a monster. You know, he's a cute little kid. But no, I'll ask him. maybe he has a suggestion of a monster that we should cover, and we just never really got around to, or, you know, a best of, like, hey, talk about this one, this is good.
1: By the way, very late for the show, but I did get the image up of the Soda Police.
0: Oh, there you go. Taco Bell Soda Police right there. Don't mess with them. He's on patrol.
1: Determining whether or not the cup you have is appropriate for the soda fountain.
0: Yeah, let me check your cups.
1: Sir, that's a water cup.
0: Empty them out. Let me see what's in there. It's free refill, so.
1: Well, that's the trick. The soda cup is free. I'll just go over here and get a little bit of soda many, many, many, many times.
0: It's a lot of responsibility when you serve yourself at these establishments. You might want a little five-finger discount, but your ethics and morals have to take over. No, I will not get the Dr. Pepper. I ordered the water. I'm going to stick to it. Well, thank you, Cratchit. Thank you, everyone. Shablagoo.
1: And keep watching the skis. There's all sorts of nonsense coming out of Area 51.
2: Little bit.
3: 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You know, really,
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5: 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Keep it going.
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8: 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Shablagoo.
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brought to you by Rubber Factory Records. That was the Rebel Spell with their song Solemn Eyes. In the morning and in the pit, and welcome to episode 105 of Lightning Thrashes. I'm your host, Cole Amona, a.k.a. Sir Libre. Boy, it sure has been a while. So why don't we get to listening to some music? Here's Strange Love with To Be Intended.

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What is V4V in the Valueverse? 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

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I listen to ska music, right? Just ska. No rap, no punk, no hip-hop, no heavy metal, no classical, no classic rock, no new wave, no new age, no bluegrass, no blues, no jazz, no country. I ain't no bumpkin like the rest of you pukes.

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Hello. Thanks for joining us here at This Is Ska. I'm your host, Mitta Goodwin, and we just heard Roy Ellis, Shine, Shine, Shine, When Those Skinheads Come Marching In. He would have celebrated his birthday on April 27th. Cedric Imabrook and The Light of Saba brought us Rebirth. Cedric would have celebrated his birthday on the 27th as well. And starting things off, The Skatalites, In the Mood for Ska, off of Laurel Aitken and The Skatalites. Ska Titan, released on the 27th of April back in 1999. Up next, we have James Bond by The Selector. Original guitarist Neil Davis, he celebrates his birthday on the 26th of April.

That was Bangin' by Bim Scala Bim. We celebrate Jackie Starr's birthday on the 29th of April. Before that, The Untouchables brought us Agent Double Soul. The single was released on the 2nd of May back in 1989. And starting things off, James Bond by The Selector. Right here on This Is Ska. As always, I'm your host, Mitta Goodwin, coming to you from several stations around the world. Love to know where you're listening from. Shoot us a message. Up next, a song by The Donkey Show, whose keyboardist celebrates his first birthday on May 1st. Here's Mr. Brown.

That was Professionally Offended by Voluntary Hazing from San Jose, California. Their saxophonist Thomas celebrates his birthday on April 26. Before that, Skankin' Pickle brought us Racist World. Also celebrating, or would have been celebrating their birthday on the 26th, would have been Lynette Nackstead, guitarist for Skankin' Pickle. And on the 28th of April back in 1989, the band played their first show. And starting things off, the Donkey Show. Mr. Brown, their keyboardist, Matt, celebrates his birthday on the 1st of May. Up next, three songs from bands playing at this year's Supernova International Ska Festival. If you want to know more, check out supernovaska.com. It was announced last week that your humble DJ, Mitta Goodwin, that's me, will be spinning on Saturday at the festival. Well, we're going to start things off with the Slackers. Every day is Sunday.

Just announced Friday, that was the Scavolinas with Richard and Susan. Before that, Catbite brought us Put 'Em Away. They formed back in 2018 on May 1st. And starting things off, Every Day is Sunday by the Slackers, who will be playing three sets over Friday and Saturday. And want to give a shout out to the Wicks, who did a lot of the early artwork, not just for the Slackers, but also Hellcat. She celebrates her birthday on the 27th of April. Up next, three songs emailed to us here at thisisscaradio@gmail.com. We're going to start things off with King Zephyr, Lament.

That was Frames, Don't Brag, Don't Boast. And starting things off, King Zeffa with Lament, right here on This Is Ska. I'm your host, Mitta Goodwin. And up next, off of the brand new album, Two, by West Coast Backbeat Orchestra, Crying.

Upward and onward, school song, sung by Dwight Handsome Richards, written in 1963 by Edwin Marriott, then present boy, and put to music by Lenny Hibbert, then bandmaster.

0: The Alpha Boys School in Jamaica celebrates its anniversary on May 1st. Originally opened in 1880. We just heard three songs celebrating. We heard the Alpha Boys School from Germany with Mary. The Mighty Mighty Bosstones brought us Sister Mary. And the theme to the school, Upward and Onward We Go by the Alpha School Band. Check out the Alpha School Alliance. Check out the what you can do. There's a radio station there as well. So take a look, take a listen, read up on it. Great history. Many of the greatest players went to the Alpha Boys School. And Sister Mary Ignatius was the heartbeat of the music program. I'm Mitta Goodwin, the host of This Is Ska. And up next, we have three songs picked and curated by Charles Benoit over at This Is Ska Jazz. Take it away, Charles.
1: Hi, this is Charles Benoit, host of This Is Ska Jazz, and I'm on a mission to turn ska fans into ska jazz addicts. And thanks to Mitta, I've got exclusive access to your ears, and I plan on luring you in with these ska jazz tunes that will get you addicted. Now, my ska jazz addiction began with the Skatalites, the band you probably already know, but it was their jazzier tunes that got me hooked. Now, from their album High Bop Ska, which gives you a clue as how much these cats dug the jazz, here's the Skatalites and their cover of the 1976 David Murray jazz classic, Flower.

0: That was the title song for the 1947 Lana Turner film Green Dolphin Street. Miles Davis made it a jazz classic when he covered it in 1958, and in 2024, Alvaro SS and his jamming sessions put it to the ska for Volume 2 of their self-titled album. Before that, a tune with a connection to Rochester, New York, the fab city where This Is Ska Jazz is based. The tune was Children of Sanchez, written by Rochester's own the late great Chuck Mangione. In 1995, Rico Rodriguez took it for a ska spin and gave us a version which, in my humble and very biased opinion, is just as good as the original. And we started off the whole set with the Scatolites from their High Bop Ska album and Flowers for Albert. Well, here we are at the end of both Ska and Jazz Appreciation Month. I want to thank Meta for coordinating this set swap. He has a 3-song set on my show, This Is Ska Jazz, which I should note airs on Fridays at 8 p.m. at jazz901.org and is available right now up on Mixcloud, where you'll also find Meta's show. So there you go. All your listening needs are taken care of. Now, if you dug what I spun, give my show a listen. If not, stick right here and Meta will make it up to you. I've been Charles Benoit. You've been amazing. And until next time, peace, love, and ska.
1: Thanks, Charles. Hope we can do this again next year. I'm Meta Goodwin, as Charles said, host of This Is Ska, bringing you ska from around the world, every era. Ska punk, ska jazz, two-tone, traditional, the gambit. Up next, though, we're going to play a song by Crazy Baldhead. You Don't Hate Mondays.

Off of the brand new album by The Chains, that was Loon Boys. Before that, the Doom Stomper brought us Superstitious, and starting things off, Crazy Baldhead. You don't like Mondays. Well, I hope you like Mondays. I hope you like ska. I hope you like this show. If you do, like and follow us on social media at This Is Ska Radio, and follow us. 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I'm Eddie Goodwin, and up next, we have Los Chiclets, Aquí Estoy.

From La Rusca, we just heard, Estoy Aquí. Luis, the bass player, celebrates his birthday on April 30th. April 29th, Pat, the saxophonist for Millington, celebrates his birthday, and we heard Radio. Starting things off, Los Chiclets, Aquí Estoy. Right here on This Is Ska, I'm your host, Mitta Goodwin. As always, make sure to like, follow the bands, the labels, and stations that bring you great music. Up next, aka The Syndicate, Different People.

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1: That was Zen Baseball Bat, Angry Man. And starting off the block, a.k.a. The Syndicate, Different People. Right here on This Is Ska, where we bring you the best of the new, the old, from around the world and every era. I'm Meta Goodwin. Thank you for joining us each and every week. And as always, remember, skank responsibly. Ending the show tonight, This Is Ska by Bad Manners.

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We wore their clothes, used their slang, watched their TV shows, and still never belonged. When I was 12, I'd skate and listen to punk rock every day after school. I didn't know any punks, I didn't know there was a scene, but the music gave me confidence in myself and a powerful identity, even as an outsider. I still live for the rush of hearing new bands, making new friends, and seeing my best friends release a record.

ska punk is the most fun, positive, and danceable music out there. But more importantly, it's an inclusive and tightly knit community of friends. We express ourselves, make our lives more meaningful, and have more fun than anybody else without getting drunk or having to fit a mold. And year after year, we're there for each other after the show is done. South Florida Ska is growing. 2014 is our year.

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cats ready to go.

East Tennessee's own WDVX. Annie Marie Lewis and Danny B. Harvey doing a Memphis stroll. It was Hot Rod Walt and the Psycho DeVilles. In front of that was Stay Golden. Little Rachel with the Lazy Jumpers and Please Quit Me, Baby. Adam and his Nuclear Rockets with the A1 Baby. Amy LaVere with 10 Cats Down, and it was Link Ray and his Ray Men. Starting that set off like he does every Saturday evening at 7 o'clock, we heard Rumble. WDVX received support from the nonprofit Historic Bijou Theater in downtown Knoxville, presenting Andrew Marlin and Josh Oliver in concert Wednesday, May 13th at 7:30. Tickets are on sale at knoxbijou.org and the Tennessee Theater box office. 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Tennessee Stone is a supporter of Tennessee Shines. Well, you're tuned in to Rumble. It's Rockabilly and all the cousins. We do it every Saturday evening from 7 till 10. So here we go. It's Wanda Jackson and Honey Don't on East Tennessee's own WDVX.

That's Angela Teeny on East Tennessee's own WDVX. We heard Dirty Dog. Jesse Ray and the Carolina Catfish in front of that was Sweet Like Sugar. Omar Romero with The Woman I Love. Claude Ingle with a Rock-A-Boogie. And Miss Wanda Jackson. Getting things started right there with a Honey Don't. Well, this is a Honey Do. 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Eric Baker will perform with his band, and West Wind is opening the show. The music started at 6, but it's still going on right now. You have time to get there. Food and beverage vendors on site, and WDVX is the media sponsor. 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But you better hurry. Red Hickey in here with you this evening. Thank you for tuning in to Rumble. Here's Mel and the Tall Boys with Frontier of Love on East Tennessee's own WDVX. 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

0: 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The Black Cat Boppers in front of that with Love Bug, Charlie Feathers, and Everybody's Loving My Baby. 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